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1: Is Nike uncool?
2: You know, I mean, certainly what's cool is a little bit in the eye of the beholder. And not being a particularly cool person myself, I don't want to assert what is and isn't cool for all people.
1: That said, Nike sales have been weak for the last few years and the company's stock is dipping.
2: Their stock price is under $50, which is as low as it's been since 2015.
1: What happened?
2: Apple is not cool. Amazon is not cool. Nike is not cool. Starbucks is not cool. Big brands are not very cool right now.
1: Nike still sells a lot of shoes. Starbucks sells a lot of coffee. Amazon sells a lot of everything. The issue is not, I think I hear you saying, that these companies don't sell.
2: Right.
1: It's that they just aren't cool. Coming up on Today Explained from Vox, when your company loses its riz.
3: Live from NPR News in Culver City, California, I'm Dwayne Brown. A Minnesota man who posed as a police officer has pleaded guilty to killing a state lawmaker and her husband nearly a year ago. As Matt Sepik tells us, he was targeting Democrats during an early morning shooting rampage.
4: Vance Belter admitted killing former Minnesota House Speaker Melissa Hortman and her husband Mark, and shooting and wounding State Senator John Hoffman and his wife Yvette at their homes. A plea deal calls for the 58-year-old to serve two consecutive life sentences plus 40 years. Federal prosecutors agreed not to seek the death penalty.
3: Matt Sepik reporting, Belter changed his plea to guilty just days before the one-year anniversary of that shooting. A massive UFC cage fighting event is set to take over the White House this weekend. A towering, temporary structure of lights, speakers, wiring called the Claw has risen over the South Lawn. UFC is known for brutality, but Secretary of State Marco Rubio says this is part of America's soft diplomatic power, calling the UFC the United Nations of fighting. Here's NPR's Michelle Kellerman.
5: In a room full of international diplomats, Secretary Rubio signed a sports diplomacy agreement with Dana White, who heads the Ultimate Fighting Championship. The UFC is staging a fight in a towering octagon on the White House lawn this weekend, and Rubio says world leaders are clamoring to attend.
6: The number of foreign leaders that want to come to this is unbelievable. It's to the point where we may have a diplomatic crisis because it's like, you know, we can't bring everybody.
5: He also got laughs when he said that perhaps the Trump administration will keep the octagon for weekly fights between people in politics to, quote, settle our scores that way. Michelle Kellerman, NPR News, the State Department.
3: Well, the National Weather Service says there's a 50% chance of rain on Sunday in the Washington, D.C. area. This is NPR. A woman from the cruise ship hit by a hantavirus outbreak is still being held against her wishes at a quarantine site in Nebraska. NPR's Rob Stein reports.
7: Most of the passengers from the ship have been allowed to quarantine at home. But Angela Perryman is being held in Omaha. That's because the federal government is requiring anyone who wants to leave to have a guard posted outside their home and get their temperature taken in person twice a day. In Florida, where Perryman has a home, has refused, saying those measures are unnecessary. Perryman told NPR in an interview that the confinement is taking a toll.
8: I haven't been able to eat or sleep properly. I've even had some chest pain due to the anxiety of being here. I've struggled to not cry. I'm in severe distress.
7: Another passenger told NPR he became suicidal before he was finally allowed to leave. Rob Stein, NPR News.
3: A supersized World Cup got underway today with heavy favorite Mexico beating South Africa 2-0 in Mexico City. The soccer tournament has expanded. It's also being hosted by the U.S. and Canada with 48 teams competing in 16 stadiums or cities. The matches will be held over the next 39 days with the U.S. and Canada hosting their first game starting tomorrow. 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
1: Who says Nike isn't cool? That would be Amanda Chicago Lewis, a journalist who recently wrote a big piece for The Economist titled, Nike Just Can't Do It Anymore. What's she using as proof?
2: Nike still sells more shoes and more athletic shoes than any other company. However, the numbers are going down. And what investors usually like to look at is growth, which companies are getting bigger, which companies have the momentum. And so if you see a company becoming, you know, uncool and the sales are going down, that's not like a very good sign for the sustainability in the future.
1: Okay, so Nike is not growing. Once upon a time, Nike was the biggest thing in the universe, or so it seemed. Tell me the story of how Nike went from the highest of highs to where it is now. What happened exactly?
2: What happened with Nike is when a brand goes from niche cool to mass cool, and Nike really did that with Michael Jordan in the 1980s.
3: How does Mike fight gravity? Do you know?
4: Is it the short socks?
5: No, Mars.
4: Money's gotta be the shoes.
6: Shoes.
4: You sure it's not the shoes?
5: Sure.
2: It went from being a brand that was seen as, associated with joggers, with people who were sort of running for self-actualization reasons, to something that everyone was buying all across the United States and associated, with one of the most popular athletes of all time. In order to make that pivot and stay relevant, the brand needed to attach itself to American iconography, which generally has to do with independence, with rebellion, with freedom. For Nike, remember in the late 80s, there was a commercial that was set to the Beatles song Revolution.
7: Say you want a revolution, well, you know.
2: And then there was Just Do It. Right? The idea of personal willpower being something that can allow you to overcome anything. You know, the first commercial that involved Just Do It involved a guy who was 80 years old going on a run. So it's like, just because you're old, you can still do it, you know?
8: I run 17 miles every morning.
2: That is sort of a political stance. Pull yourself up by your bootstraps, individual responsibility was something that was sort of cross-partisan maybe in the 1990s and the early 2000s. But in the last 10 years or so has become pretty much passé, as I think people have talked more about the systemic forces that influence our lives. As Nike, attempted to have what I describe in the piece as social justice flavored marketing for such a long time that was sort of referencing seemingly progressive politics without necessarily, you know, being a company that followed through on those politics, depending on the situation, the things got more complicated, right? And I think the major turning point came in 2018 when Nike did a campaign with the football player Colin Kaepernick, who had essentially been ostracized by the NFL for kneeling during the national anthem in protest of police brutality and racial injustice.
9: Believe in something. Even if it means sacrificing everything.
10: And just like Kaepernick, the ad and his involvement is simultaneously drawing praise and sparking backlash.
11: Not only am I burning my favorite pair of Nikes, you are burning your sales. Have a good day.
2: It caused a lot of controversy, but it didn't really substantially affect sales of the company. It didn't really affect the stock price. But it was something that conservatives remembered, and it was certainly something that Trump remembered.
12: Just like the NFL, whose ratings have gone way down, Nike is getting absolutely killed with anger and boycotts. I wonder if they had any idea that it would be this way. As far as the NFL is concerned, I just find it hard to watch, and always will, until they stand for the flag!
2: So, in 2020, a new CEO was brought in. His name was John Donahoe. And he didn't really understand fashion. He didn't really understand marketing. He didn't really understand how to keep things cool. And as the pandemic was beginning, he oversaw the company's transition to a direct-to-consumer model. So they started cutting out retail stores. They stopped selling through Amazon. And this, particularly during the pandemic, really juiced profits and the stock price, because obviously when you don't have to, you know, when you're not cutting the retailer in on the price and you're just selling direct to consumer, you can make a lot more money off of that sale. However, as people started getting vaccinated, the pandemic ended and people went back into stores and Nikes weren't there. Nobody was really buying Nikes. And the CEO, that CEO's management of coolness was not really working and ended up causing them to push him out in the fall of 2024. Right as Nike was entering this moment with a new CEO, they were also afraid of upsetting Trump. Because the other thing to know about Nike is the reason why the company was founded was outsourcing. Nike bringing cheap sneakers in from abroad means that the tariffs have hit the company particularly hard. But because of the Kaepernick campaign and because of the politics of some of the advertising in the past, Nike, unlike Apple, was not able to arrange some sort of exception to the tariffs. When Trump announced his tariffs in April of 2025, this immediately caused huge problems for Nike, and over the course of the next year cost the company something like $1 billion.
5: You know, we tried to cover some of that with price increases and some other things that we did with our partners on the wholesale side of the business and then also from a manufacturing, but it's tough to cover that all at one time.
2: And then, you know, as there were attacks being made on DEI, Nike employees and executives, you know, some of them really wanted Nike to say something. You know, this is in January of 2025. And apparently, you know, Nike's new leadership said, like, no, we're not going to say anything. We need to sort of stay apolitical. We need to be neutral. We don't want to upset Donald Trump. And, you know, meanwhile, the EEOC, the Equal Employment Opportunity Commission, began investigating Nike's DEI program back in 2024 in the summer, before Trump was reelected. After Trump was reelected, this investigation expanded and, you know, they doubled down.
6: The EEOC says it requested information on Nike's layoff criteria, how the company used workers' race and ethnicity data, and details on programs allegedly providing race-restricted development opportunities.
13: It also spans hiring and training programs, promotions and demotions, internships, mentoring, employee development.
14: This is truly a test case for the Trump administration's focus now on what they're calling reverse discrimination.
2: With both the tariffs and the EEOC investigation, Nike is trying to not be noticed by those in charge. Nike is afraid, particularly of Trump and, you know, what Trump's retribution could potentially do to the company. And being afraid is a terrible position to be in for a company that is trying to regain its place in the zeitgeist and be cool again.
1: Okay, so Nike's on its back foot for a number of reasons here. It's afraid, it's under investigation, it's been hit hard by tariffs. And yet, as you said earlier, companies sometimes do manage to find ways to pull themselves out of this and become cool again. I imagine Nike is desperately trying to do that. What is the strategy?
2: Yeah, their strategy is to try to recapture some element of the marketing glory days by, you know, the formula they've always used, which is find a celebrity on their way up, someone cool, someone charismatic, particularly someone talented at sports, and attach themselves to that person's energy and create a campaign around how that person's hard work in their sport allows them to be capable of overcoming anything. And so if you wear Nike, you too will be capable of overcoming anything.
1: Okay, so they need a young athlete on their way up. Who do they got?
2: Because Nike is in such a defensive posture right now, they're betting a lot on this huge partnership with Kim Kardashian, of all people.
15: Get your ass up and work.
2: Kim Kardashian, not an athlete.
15: It seems like nobody wants to work these days.
2: But her shapewear and intimates company, Skims, competes with Lululemon. And Lululemon has been beating Nike at the athleisure game for a long time. So at this moment for Nike, the new Michael Jordan is Kim Kardashian. Make of that what you will.
1: Amanda Chicago Lewis is a journalist. She wrote Nike Just Can't Do It Anymore for The Economist. Coming up, another kind of company is failing. Millennial brands are not doing too well right now. RIP Everlane.

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1: As Alamo Colleges marks its 80th year serving South Texas, TPR brings you Celebrate Opportunity, voices along the pathway to success.
2: My name is Josiah Rodriguez. I'm student trustee of Alamo Colleges. We have 88,000 plus students, so it's a title I wear very proudly. And in Texas, we're the only college to have a student trustee's voice. I go to all the board meetings. We meet with a lot of the student leaders across the different campuses that we have, from Northwest Vista to St. Phillips College. I'm constantly at those schools just to get an insight of what's going on the campus. When I started, I told my mom, like, I'm going to go into college. I want you to get your GED. They have a program there at SAC. When I became student trustee, I feel like one of the biggest accomplishments happened. I walked my mom on the stage when she got her GED. As trustee, I got to be on the stage. And when she came down, I gave her the biggest hug. And, you know, I cried a little bit. But it's just been so amazing. And just seeing what we really do for every student, I can't even put it in words. I'm grateful.
1: This has been another Celebrate Opportunity story from the Alamo Colleges, whose support made this segment possible.

0: Beauty, style, today explained. Lauren Sherman, I am the fashion correspondent at PUC.
1: In the first half of the show, we were talking about Nike and how Nike has become desperately uncool. And you've been writing about this whole genre of brands that has unfortunately been tanking for coolness and other reasons. And those are millennial brands. What makes something a millennial brand?
0: Millennials are specific because they're very hard workers and they are okay with selling out. And they're okay with commercialism. So I think what a lot of big millennial brands represent is like aspiration. And I'd say a lot of the brands that came up in the 2010s that were direct to consumer and digital first were sort of like, we're going to make it better. We're going to make it more efficiently. We're going to make it look cooler. We're going to do all these things. And because we know better than our elders about how to run a business and how to make something really work.
2: Everlane.
3: Allbirds.
2: Rent the Runway.
3: Warby Parker.
2: Glossier.
0: Very few lived up to that promise.
1: Yes, because the promise was made. And once the promise is made, you have to try to live up to it. You've been writing about a millennial brand that, wow, recently went through an incredible shift. And that is Everlane. Tell me about Everlane. What were its beginnings like and what was its pitch to consumers?
0: So when Everlane launched, it was all about, and this was a very trendy idea of, about cutting out the middleman. So it was all about transparency. The idea of we are online all the time. We have access to a ton of information. Brands can't lie to you anymore. So they're going to give you all the information up front. Everlane was like, we're going to tell you how much it costs to make our product. We're going to tell you how much we're profiting off of that. We're going to tell you where the factories are. We're going to tell you what fabric we use.
4: When it comes to sustainability, we're oversharers.
5: We're on a low-carbon diet.
6: Exceptional quality, ethical factories, radical transparency.
0: But the other thing that they did from the beginning was they tried to make cool clothes. This was an era, 2010, 2011, 2012, where the gap was sort of waning. Amazon wasn't as, you know, at the front of our lives when it came to apparel in particular. And so there wasn't like a place that everybody was going to for their basics. And so Everlane's promise was like, we're going to give you the coolest basics on the planet, these great box cut tees and cool high rise jeans, but we're going to do it in a way that makes you feel better about purchasing it.
1: And it worked for a time because I remember people being very loyal to Everlane. But then what happened?
0: It worked for about 10 years. I'd say, like, I don't know if you're familiar with the term normcore, but they were sort of at the center of the normcore trend. And then I'd say around 2018, 2019, they were doing really well. They were growing pretty fast, but they wanted to grow faster. They started raising more money and they just made some strategic changes to product that didn't really jibe with how the consumer was transforming as well. And so they sold a majority stake to a private equity firm. It just kept like diminishing from there. And they really lost their place in the culture, whereas Uniqlo and all these other things were rising up. And then also, obviously, the anti-woke thing, they were associated with sustainability. And there's like this whole culture of like, actually, we don't care about that. So a lot of consumers kind of pushed back on anyone who was touting being socially conscious in the market. So recently, the private equity firm that owned Everlane, those investors decided to sell the business to Shein.
7: I have a huge Shein haul.
8: The pile is so big you can't even see me, but I have a massive Shein haul.
7: There's not many things I would say I'm a professional at, but Shein shopping is one of them.
0: Which is the Chinese fast fashion conglomerate that, you know, the valuation is $100 billion. When the deal was approved by the board, you know, hours after I broke this news, the influx, the outrage was insane.
1: From who? From like people who love the company?
0: From people online who feel like that it was an injustice.
3: I genuinely cannot think of a better way to destroy your brand image. Shein is basically the antithesis of everything that Everlane has built its reputation on and stands for.
9: It's giving today drained me. I'm just drained. Like Nene said, I'm sick of everybody. And by today drained me, I mean late stage capitalism. Because this is bananas.
10: I will stop recommending Everlane. And I will add it to my list of fashion brands to avoid because they cannot possibly maintain their DNA while belonging to a player like Shein.
0: They were upset because it was supposed to uphold all these values and you're selling to what, in their minds, is the antithesis of what Everlane's supposed to stand for. Shein has an incredibly opaque supply chain and doesn't share a lot of information. They're not transparent. And also they sell stuff for really, really cheap. So you just assume that the way that they're creating it is probably not the best possible way. It just sort of represented the death of those millennial brands. And then also this place we are in the culture where nothing matters anymore. Like all these things that like you people stood for don't matter. And I think it just really upset people.
1: So there's the death of the millennial brand. And there's something we've talked about on the show before, which is the death of the millennial lifestyle subsidy. So a lot of these brands were started back when everything was a startup. There was a lot of venture capital money flowing in and you didn't really have to turn a profit. You just had to be like doing something cool. Do you think that Everlane and some of these others are like the equivalent of what happened with DoorDash and Uber? Like, you have to start making money now. You can't just tell us that you have values and you're doing something cool.
0: Yes and no. I think the difference is an Uber, a service business, eventually will be able to be profitable. Apparel business, it takes a lot and it takes a lot longer. Whereas like an Uber or a WeWork, I'm working from a WeWork right now. Someone said, WeWork still exists. I said, sure, there's a demand for it. There's not really a demand for more apparel. If you can't make it work, you just close. And so I think in the end, the investors in Everlane didn't really have a choice. It was either like, let's sell it to someone else. And the thing for a Shein is like, they don't need Everlane to be profitable. They can kind of use it as an experimental little side piece or what have you.
1: What other millennial brands are struggling?
0: Glossier is a great example of a brand that was really important to the consumer that has lost its footing. They have a new CEO and they're trying to get back on track. But again, it was a matter of suddenly the message and the product were not as on point as they had been, and they invested too much in the wrong things and didn't focus on profitability. And again, beauty can scale faster than fashion, but it's a similar thing. Allbirds, an example of, they really were focused on swan style shoe made with this environmentally friendly wool, and it was sort of a novelty. Now they're like in, I don't know, they're in AI or something. They totally pivoted out of the shoe business. That's very weird.
11: The company plans to buy and rent out computing power for tech companies.
12: And they do anticipate changing their name now to Newbird AI. Huh? Yes.
13: Newbird AI.
12: Newbird AI.
0: The one that has done really well is Warby Parker, and that's because there is a monopoly in the eyewear business. There are not alternatives that of nice stuff, good quality stuff that isn't crazy expensive. And they really found, when you talk about white space, which a lot of these brands did, they really did find a white space and were able to make a product that people really needed, and they did it responsibly.
1: So yeah, this is just the age-old story of competition. Competition just knocks some businesses out. Nothing you can do about it, or is there? Can you imagine any of these brands, the Allbirds, the Everlane, the ones that are really struggling, can you imagine any of them making a comeback?
0: Yeah, I think Allbirds, no. Everlane, probably not. I'd say 2% chance, Allbirds, 0%. I think Glossier is still... there's still a need for what they do and how they originally presented it. I think they could potentially get that one back on track. But the reality is, like, I think in this market, we're just going to see brands turn over more quickly. There's also a lot of legacy brands that are still around. So it's not like none of these things became the Levi's of their category. And that's what you kind of have to do to have longevity. If you wanna be around for 100 years, you have to be Louis Vuitton or Levi's or Nike or what have you to be able to really stick it out. And it's okay. Even Sweetgreen, you look at that, the salads, like, I think it's done. It's just, it was interesting because it was everything for so long, but it feels like they weren't able to figure out how to make it a staple in people's lives. And that takes a long time, especially for a consumer product. It just takes longer than a new service or a tech platform or what have you.
1: She's Lauren Sherman. She's Puck's fashion correspondent. Ariana Espudo produced today's show and Jolie Myers edited. Patrick Boyd is our only engineer and Gabriel Dunatov checks the facts. I'm Noelle King. It's Today Explained.

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1: I'm Marianne Navarro, and here's what's featured right now on TPR.org. The Spurs are on the brink of finals elimination amid a historic 29-point collapse. A San Antonio area school district is replacing its librarians with paraprofessionals. And should pet owners be worried about the new world screwworm? 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

0: This week on Texas Matters, the New World screwworm is confirmed to be in Texas. A parasitic maggot is a threat to the state's cattle industry, but it's also a threat to all warm-blooded creatures in the state, including wildlife, pets, and people. Texas Agriculture Commissioner Sid Miller says the screwworm could have been stopped before it got to Texas. We're going to hear from Miller on Texas Matters, Friday at 12:30 on Texas Public Radio.
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1: 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Luminaries Mega Region is a collaboration with the San Antonio Report, Centro San Antonio, and TPR, and is made possible in part by Culligan Water.
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4: 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I'm Terry Gross. 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
2: 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The Spurs are on the brink of finals elimination amid a historic 29-point collapse. A San Antonio area school district is replacing its librarians with paraprofessionals. And should pet owners be worried about the new world screwworm? 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

0: I'm Mariana Navarro, and here's what's featured right now on TPR.org. The Spurs are on the brink of finals elimination amid a historic 29-point collapse. A San Antonio area school district is replacing its librarians with paraprofessionals. And should pet owners be worried about the new world screwworm? Check out those headlines and more on TPR.org. That's also where you can find many of our stories translated in Spanish.
1: 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It's 12 o'clock.

0: outcome of this work. So we are nervous.
1: Nervous as these lush Pacific Northwest woods he's standing in, once thought immune from major fires, could be flammable or at least choked in smoke in a matter of weeks. Kirk Sigler, NPR News, Seattle.
2: All right, I know it's early in the morning, but we're going to begin this next story with a sort of analogy. The foundation of a house supports the rest of the structure? That's easy to understand. Turns out the same is true for what ecologists call foundation species, like undersea coral. They support and shape entire ecosystems. NPR's Nate Rott learned that foundation species help out even after they die.
3: When Kai Kopecky was working on his PhD, his fieldwork involved a lot of diving off of the island of Moorea in the South Pacific over a coral reef.
4: The first time I went, it was like the most stunning reef I'd ever seen. Like just every square inch of the reef was just covered in living coral.
3: Unfortunately, the next time he went was after a coral bleaching event.
4: Caused by a marine heat wave. And so a lot of that coral died.
3: Kopecky, a marine biologist, was curious how the skeletal remains were influencing the reef's ability to recover, compared to, say, a tropical cyclone, where the coral gets scraped off the seafloor, leaving a flat surface.
4: And we found a lot of evidence that the dead skeletons actually hamper recovery.
3: By providing nooks and crannies for seaweed and other species that compete with coral.
4: I was like, okay, wow, just the structure itself, just the dead foundation species can put the ecosystem on a completely different trajectory.
3: Foundation species are found from the bottom of oceans to the tops of mountains. They're typically the most abundant plant or animal in an ecosystem. Trees, grasses, oysters, or kelp that create microclimates, nutrients, habitat.
4: Providing the infrastructure on which ecosystems are built on.
3: Kopecky was curious about the post-death legacy of other foundation species. Did they help a system recover? Or, like the coral, did they hamper it? So he recruited researchers across North America.
4: You know, people who work in like tropical montane forests of Puerto Rico and like tall grass prairies of Kansas.
3: John Kamenoski, an ecosystem ecologist at Florida International University, was brought in for his knowledge of mangroves and how they respond to disturbances like hurricanes.
5: We know that when storms hit mangroves, they defoliate the forest and you get all this dump of organic matter from the canopy onto the forest floor.
3: Nutrients that the remaining live mangroves can recycle and use to expand their roots.
5: Which allows the whole forest to recover from the disturbance event.
3: In total, the new study published in the journal Science Advances looked at 10 ecosystems and found that the dead had a strong influence on the living in 9 of them. To Kopecky, the findings suggest that death is not an end.
4: Just because an organism dies doesn't mean it isn't continuing to have an influence.
3: They often leave a legacy, he says, sometimes positive, sometimes not. Nate Rott, NPR News.
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6: I'm Dr. Anthony Lizerwitz, and this is Climate Connections. From 2021 to 2024, clean energy manufacturing in the U.S. boomed. Companies announced more than $200 billion in investment in producing EVs, batteries, solar panel parts, and more, along with the creation of more than 200,000 jobs. But last year, the industry took a downturn. Matthew Vining is with Atlas Public Policy. According to a report by his group and the Environmental Defense Fund, companies canceled projects that represented almost $30 billion in investment and 40,000 jobs.
7: And the spike in cancellations or retractions led to pretty stagnated net growth from what we saw as a high watermark in 2024.
6: According to the report, Trump administration policy changes and funding cuts were a major cause.
7: Cuts in federal tax credits for clean vehicles, restrictions placed on wind and solar projects at the federal level, as well as lowering vehicle emission standards, just ended up introducing a lot of uncertainty for manufacturers.
6: Some investment in clean energy continues, but more cancellations have come this year, and the sector is growing far more slowly than it was. So Vining says communities are grappling with the loss of expected jobs and revenue. Climate Connections is produced by the Yale Center for Environmental Communication. To learn more about climate change, visit climateconnections.org.
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11: The White House is not giving up. It's continuing a push to preempt states from passing their own AI laws. The majority of states now have some sort of AI regulation in place, and the Trump administration wants to get rid of this patchwork approach. Last year, it tried and failed to get a ban on state AI laws included in a defense spending bill. President Trump eventually signed an executive order to try to clamp down, but states have continued to adopt new AI laws. Now, several new efforts in Congress have emerged, one tied to a pair of tech regulation proposals in the Senate. We asked Maria Curie for the latest. She's a tech policy reporter at Axios.
13: We learned of a bipartisan package recently, and we once again are in a new area that is partisan. And essentially what we reported earlier this week is that the White House and Senator Marsha Blackburn, a Republican, are working to come up with an entirely new package separate from the bipartisan package that we learned about just the previous week that would essentially get at this AI state-level preemption question. It would also include the Senate version of the Kids Online Safety Act, which, of course, is the bill that Blackburn has been championing for years. It would also include the No Fakes Act, which would protect artists and regular people from their name, image, and likeness from being used without their permission. And it would also include some age verification requirements. It's really interesting, the White House doing kind of a 180 from the bipartisan approach that we thought was going to be the thing that moves forward, you know, just before.
11: And so we've talked about kind of all of the various types of state AI laws that have passed. This would sort of target some and not others, right? There are sort of some carve outs here.
13: Right. So kids protections in the states would continue. Artist protections in the states would continue. What's really interesting about this new dynamic is that the Senate version of the Kids Online Safety Act, for example, has historically been opposed by industry and by House Republicans who say that the duty of care language, the requirement that companies have to take a minimum level of care for users, is overly burdensome. It could lead to free speech violations. And yet here, a key Republican in the Senate who previously opposed White House efforts to preempt state level laws is now with the White House pushing this idea forward. And so we're waiting to see where industry lands and where House Republicans land on that.
11: That's Maria Curie at Axios. This conversation was part of our Tech Week in Review segment. You can find it on our website, marketplace.org/techbites. Daniel Shin and Jesus Alvarado produce our show. Gary O'Keefe is our engineer. Daisy Palacios is the supervising producer. Nancy Fargali is the executive producer. I'm Megan McCarty-Carino, and that's Marketplace Tech. This is APM.
14: This is Bird Note. The Juan Fernandez Islands off the coast of Chile are home to many unique birds. Perhaps the most vibrant is a critically endangered hummingbird called the Juan Fernandez Firecrown. The firecrown's lustrous feathers almost glow in the sunlight. The male's bodies are a fiery orange, and their crowns gleam in shades of cinnamon to golden yellow. Females wear cooler tones, with green backs, white bellies, and their own gorgeous crowns of shimmering blues and purples. Measuring more than 4 inches long from beak to tail, the Juan Fernandez firecrown is hefty for a hummingbird. To conserve energy while feeding, the birds often hang upside down on flowers, rather than hovering in place. But when courting an eligible female, the males still give it their all with an impressive flight display. Unfortunately, habitat loss and the spread of invasive species in the Juan Fernandez Islands threaten to extinguish the firecrown's brilliance. These hummingbirds are only found on Robinson Crusoe Island, where no more than a few thousand remain. Today, conservationists with Oikonos ecosystem knowledge are working to restore the island's native forests and to ensure a bright future for the Juan Fernandez firecrown. For Bird Note, I'm Ariana Rimmel.
9: This is Morning Edition from NPR News. I'm Leila Faldin.
15: I'm Michelle Martin.
2: And I'm Steve Inskeep. The Minnesota man charged with killing a state lawmaker and her husband in attacks targeting Democrats has admitted to the crimes. He is expected to face life in prison without the possibility of release. Here's Matt Sepik of Minnesota Public Radio.
3: Even in an era of extreme political violence, Minnesota U.S. Attorney Dan Rosen said Vance Belter's attacks on lawmakers a year ago Sunday are hard to fathom.
16: With regard to what it is that controls the criminal mind and what drives a criminal to want to commit this sort of brutal murder and to do it as coldly as it was done, I wonder if any of us who live law-abiding lives will ever really be able to understand that sort of motivation.
3: In response to questions from his attorney in court on Thursday, the 58-year-old Belter admitted that he planned the rampage for months and drew up a handwritten hit list. He disguised himself as a police officer, put flashing lights on his SUV, and donned a silicone mask before pounding on the door of Democratic State Senator John Hoffman. When Hoffman answered, Belter opened fire on the lawmaker and his wife Yvette. Both survived multiple gunshot wounds. Their daughter Hope was there but was not hit. Belter then stopped near the homes of two other Democratic lawmakers but didn't encounter them. 90 minutes after shooting the Hoffmans, Belter went to the home of Representative Melissa Hortman. He shot Hortman's husband, Mark, in the doorway, rushed inside, and shot the former House Speaker at point-blank range just as real police officers arrived. Belter ran out the back and evaded law enforcement for 43 hours before he was captured near his home outside Minneapolis. A grand jury indicted Belter for stalking, murder, and gun crimes, and gave federal prosecutors the go-ahead to determine if the death penalty would be appropriate. U.S. Attorney Rosen says the Justice Department took it off the table in exchange for Belter's guilty plea.
16: The direction that we had was that we will not seek the death penalty provided Mr. Belter enters into the plea agreement that you all saw him enter into today.
3: In a statement, the Hoffman family says there can't be true justice unless Americans treat people with respect, stop dehumanizing each other, and, quote, stop dividing our country with hate and rhetoric. For NPR News, I'm Matt Sepik in Minneapolis.
15: Carmelo Anthony and Austin Metcalf were both 17, both track athletes, both strong students, when they had a confrontation at a track meet. At some point, Metcalf pushed Anthony, and Anthony stabbed Metcalf, killing him. After deliberating for just a few hours, a jury convicted Anthony of murder, and this week the judge sentenced him to 35 years in prison. To the prosecution, this was a straightforward case of unjustified violence, but many in the Frisco community do not see it that way. It has convulsed this rapidly growing and diverse suburb of Dallas, Texas, and become a national story. To ask why, we've called the Reverend Billy Eccles Richter, who is involved in an interfaith alliance there. He leads services at Grace Avenue United Methodist Church in Frisco. Reverend Billy, thanks so much for joining us.
17: Thank you for having me.
15: Well, first stating the obvious, Anthony, the accused, is black, and Metcalf, who was killed, is white. But how quickly did that fact become the dominant issue?
17: I don't really think it became the fact until after the tragedy occurred. This was not a white student seeking out a black student to attack them. This was not a black student seeking out a white student to retaliate or to push back. This was a track meet. These were two students from rival schools. Each school sets up their tent and says, this is our territory for our school. And apparently Carmelo Anthony came into the other school's tent, and that's when the dispute occurred.
15: Very soon after the killing, these right-wing provocateurs, led by a January 6th insurrectionist who was pardoned by the president, started leading these racist protests. He called for Carmelo Anthony to be lynched. How much has that contributed to the atmosphere there, or was that already there?
17: I think when somebody like that comes in, what they are able to do is to reach down to a small minority of people who have been sort of lurking in the shadows, waiting for someone to come along and to promote something that is bigoted. And one of the things that was very clear after this happened, the father of Austin Metcalf, when Jake Lang showed up here, said very clearly, we don't want you here, and you are not helping the situation by what you are espousing.
15: It's my understanding that Carmelo Anthony acknowledges that he had a knife. He acknowledges that he stabbed Austin Metcalf. His argument was that it was self-defense. It's my understanding that the reason some in the community are decrying this prosecution is racist, they say that a white student who felt similarly threatened by black students would have been treated more sympathetically by the authorities. Is that the basis of it?
17: I don't believe that to be the case. Some of the students that they presented as witnesses were African American, who testified to the fact that Carmelo Anthony chose to reach into his backpack and pull out the knife. I want to just say too, I think one of the things here is to talk about the difference between responsibility and blame. We want to assign blame. What I've discovered in my life is that when we do that, it takes any responsibility away from us. I think in this case, we have to all claim responsibility.
15: And why do you say that?
17: I say that because of the way we've taught children in our community that you should have a certain pride in your school. And I'm not saying that's necessarily a bad thing, but when that turns into this is our territory, we're going to defend our ground, that becomes problematic, and we have to all look at ourselves and say, how do we all accept some responsibility, as opposed to immediately jumping in and saying, oh, well, I know who's to blame.
15: How do you think people go forward from here?
17: Well, I think we've got to get back to a concept of neighborliness. And part of what that means is being able to learn from one another, to sit down together, to break bread together, to be hospitable with one another. We're all here and have been given the opportunity to share in something very, very special. Why are we trying to destroy that? And I think, again, part of it just simply is there are people that are afraid that they are losing their sense of their own territory.
15: That's Billy Eccles Richter. He's lead pastor at Grace Avenue United Methodist Church in Frisco, Texas. Pastor Eccles Richter, thanks so much for talking to me.
17: Thanks, Michelle. It's been a pleasure.

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2: Good morning. You're listening to Morning Edition on Texas Public Radio. I'm Norma Martinez. Coming up next, some very special World Cup memories shared by many Texas residents. That's coming up next here on TPR. Construction this morning is still working on the northeast side on I-35 South between Evans and Olympia Parkway and on I-35 North between O'Connor and Judson. Both those projects have lanes closed.
5: Good morning. I'm Steve Inskeep. If you come combined two movies, The Devil Wears Prada and Jurassic Park, you would get this item. Scientists took traces of a T-Rex and used it to create T-Rex skin, which they turned into a handbag, like an alligator bag, except it's dinosaur. They auctioned it in Paris, but it failed to sell. Apparently, scientists were so preoccupied with whether or not they could, they didn't stop to think if they should. It's Morning Edition.
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2: 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I'm Norma Martinez. The FIFA World Cup has kicked off in North America. KERA's Penelope Rivera met with some soccer fans who share some of their favorite World Cup memories.
6: My name is Joshua Nascimento, and best World Cup moment for sure has to be the 2006 World Cup where I was in the final. I was able to watch that final. I was young, but I remember, and for me, it was like a magical moment. It was one of my dreams, and I was able to be there for it, so it was awesome.
7: My name is Mario Perez from Fort Worth, Texas. For me, growing up, watching the World Cup really highlighted major periods of my life, and it sort of sparked a lifelong passion for the game of soccer. Now, I followed a number of the games, but I guess it was the 1998 World Cup when I really began to focus. I was finishing my degree at UTA and got to see some incredible soccer with that amazing French national team that won the World Cup.
8: Lift off the France!
9: My name is Khalid Robledo. I'm from Dallas, Texas. I've been watching every World Cup ever since the 2006 final. I was a young kid whenever I first saw Italy play France in that final. Seeing 2010, seeing South Africa with the Vuvuzelas, seeing the World Cup go to Brazil in 2014, or seeing it visit Russia in 2018. It's such an adrenaline rush, and it just feels like a dream come true that it's coming over to Dallas.
8: Surely now Spain have won the World Cup for the first time in history.
10: I'm Alondra Martinez Gallegos, and I'm from Dallas, Texas.
0: Actually, there is a few. So when Mexico was playing, I believe in the 2014 World Cup, I remember whenever they scored a goal, I lived in an apartment complex where the center was like a big patio. So a lot of the apartments would be facing each other. I remember all of my neighbors like exiting and getting like, goal! And it was just such a wholesome moment because at that time, like, I knew we were all locked in, we were all watching the game, and we were all able to share that joy together, even if I didn't know, like, my next door neighbor.
10: My name is Anthony Harris, originally born in Dallas, but currently live in Fort Worth, Texas. The last time it was here was in 1994. I went to Germany, South Korea at the Cotton Bowl, and you really didn't know that the World Cup was going on unless you went to a game. You didn't see it out on the streets. You didn't see it at bars or restaurants very much. The only way is by going to a game, and I remember vividly going to that game. It was a great experience.
11: Oh, what a goal! Jürgen Klinsmann with a superb overhead kick. That was class.
12: My first and last name is Marilyn Buofo, and I can live in Denton, Texas. So my family is Ghanaian, so I just love how much it brings my family and our friends as well together when it comes to watching the game. We'd have our flags, we'd have food, we have our jerseys on. I remember when the 2010 World Cup was on. I was only about 8 or 9, but I remember it so vividly that I remember every single time Ghana had scored, me and my siblings would run outside, run to our neighbor's house, knock on the door, just yelling and screaming in excitement.
13: And Ghana are going the right way!
12: And whenever the game was called and it was final time, I remember whenever we ran out there to scream and yell, they were already standing out there just expecting us.
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14: 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A parasitic maggot is a threat to the state's cattle industry, but it's also a threat to all warm-blooded creatures in the state, including wildlife, pets, and people. Texas Agriculture Commissioner Sid Miller says the screwworm could have been stopped before it got to Texas. 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
2: 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I'm Norma Martinez, San Antonio at 79 degrees. You may see a few isolated light sprinkles or maybe even a little drizzle this morning. Should become partly sunny by later today. High around 92, feeling like 100. It's 76 in Fredericksburg. Construction work still impacting I-35 South near Evans. It's 551 at TPR.
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2: From Marketplace in New York, I'm Kimberly Adams. SpaceX makes its market debut today. The company says it has raised the $75 billion it was seeking. It's a record-breaking initial public offering, valuing SpaceX at $1.77 trillion. CEO Elon Musk, who will retain voting control, is poised to become the world's first trillionaire. The stock will debut with a number of unknowns, though, and Marketplace's Nova Safo is here to break those down for us. Good morning, Nova.
17: Good morning, Kimberly.
2: Let's start with the biggest unknown. Is the stock actually worth what the company says it's worth?
17: Yeah, and SpaceX says it's worth $135 per share, and it confirmed it got that price at public offering. That's how it raised $75 billion. And here's the issue. The company sidestepped the typical IPO process, or it makes the case to investors about what its valuation should be. Instead, SpaceX went directly and just said, take it or leave it, $135. So considering the company is currently losing money, is it really worth more right now than, say, JPMorgan Chase, for example? Well, we're going to find out that in real time, because the company's assertions didn't get tested in the IPO process.
2: There's also the unknown of how retail investors will affect the stock. Can you explain that?
17: Yeah, retail investors, meaning individuals, can buy the stock before it's public. This typically is limited to about 10% of shares being issued. SpaceX, though, set aside a lot more, reportedly 30%. Here's the thing, though. Retail investors can be quick to buy and sell, so we'll see that get tested in the next few days in the form of whether it's going to cause more volatility than you typically see.
2: Marketplace's Nova Safo. Thank you, Nova.
17: You're welcome.
2: Let's do the numbers. The FTSE in London is up 0.5%. Dow, S&P, and NASDAQ futures are up in the 3 to 0.5% range, with the Dow future up 270 points. The 10-year Treasury yield is down at 4.46%.
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2: For the challenges facing rural healthcare, there are big structural solutions, federal and state policy, as well as industry networks and initiatives. But in many parts of rural America, those solutions are lacking. And more communities are facing hospital closures or reductions in the types of care available. So what do you do if you live far from an emergency room? What agency do you have over getting the health care you need? I pose this question to Dr. LaWanda Grisette, Chief of Cardiology at University of South Alabama Health in Mobile.
18: For someone who has a chronic condition, would be helpful to try to game plan. If I had to go somewhere, where would I go?
2: Mm-hmm.
18: And try to arrange to have a visit at that place and establish a care relationship with that place that you might end up going if you got into trouble.
2: Mm-hmm.
18: So that there is some records and there's some physician or nurse practitioner or physician's assistant who knows you.
2: Oh, this makes a lot of sense. So, for example, if you know you have diabetes or high blood pressure,
18: yes,
2: you go in advance to the closest hospital to you and just say, hey, here are my medical records, just in case I get brought here in an emergency.
18: Yeah, and try to have a relationship there. Have a visit. Have a visit. If you have diabetes, and see a primary care doctor or an endocrinologist. If you have asthma, COPD, see a pulmonologist. You have heart disease, see a cardiologist or a primary care, so that you are somehow known to that system.
2: You mentioned that you're seeing people make really challenging choices around health insurance and health care. It's been going up for everybody, people on the exchanges, people off the exchanges. Can you talk a little bit more about what you've seen in that regard?
18: A lot of times in medicine, we talk about compliance, how often patients do what we say and follow through with our recommendations, prescriptions, and so forth. And I'm seeing more patients that are having issues with compliance that are financial.
2: Mm-hmm.
18: So, you know, sort of in the past, it might have been, well, I couldn't tolerate that medication, or sometimes I didn't think I needed it. And I'm seeing more non-compliance because, well, I went to the pharmacy and they told me how much it was and I really couldn't afford that. Or I am planning to get that, but I have to borrow some money first to get it, and this someone's going to help me.
19: We just heard about another 7 million people dropping their ACA coverage. A lot of people are about to lose Medicaid because of new work requirements and other things. So what does that look like?
18: I think that healthcare has been stressed and stretched for a while now. I think the COVID pandemic was a huge stressor. This is going to be another huge stressor that I feel we're probably even less prepared for. I mean, you know, sort of the wave of underinsurance. I think it looks like a lot of people with chronic diseases showing up to the few hospitals that have emergency rooms, and those emergency rooms being overwhelmed.
19: That was Dr. LaWanda Grisette, Chief of Cardiology at University of South Alabama Health. We also spoke with two administrators there about how they're preparing for the effects of healthcare changes stemming from the GOP tax and spending law passed last year. The Marketplace Morning Report podcast feed will have that if you miss it on air, and all of our reporting from Alabama is online at marketplace.org. In New York, I'm Kimberly Adams with the Marketplace Morning Report. 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
20: More people, more rooftops, more big tech companies, more cranes on the skyline. In Texas, growth has been treated almost like a law of nature to be chased, celebrated, but seldom questioned. 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What price growth, and is the pursuit reshaping Texas for the better? 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
1: 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It's 6 o'clock.
19: Another New World screwworm case is confirmed in Texas. The USDA says ranchers who act fast can save their herds. It's Friday, June 12th. You're listening to Morning Edition on Texas Public Radio. Good morning, I'm Norma Martinez. Also this hour, President Trump says a peace deal is imminent with Iran. Iran says they haven't come to a final conclusion on an agreement to end the war. Plus, a local school district is replacing librarians with paraprofessionals.
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19: And SpaceX is likely to set a record when it goes public on the NASDAQ. The news is next.
22: Live from NPR News in Washington, I'm Corva Coleman. President Trump has nominated federal prosecutor Jay Clayton to serve as the next director of national intelligence. If confirmed, that would limit the time that incoming acting director Bill Pulte could lead the agency. Pulte has no intelligence background and drew bipartisan opposition. NPR's Eric McDaniel says Jay Clayton does have an intelligence background and was the former head of the Securities and Exchange Commission.
23: He currently serves as U.S. Attorney for the Southern District of New York, and while there, his office has done a couple high-profile things, not least of which is the indictment of former Venezuelan President Nicolas Maduro. Clayton has been confirmed by the Senate before for the SEC, which is a good sign for his ability to be confirmed again.
22: NPR's Eric McDaniel reporting. The Food and Drug Administration is taking a step to respond to the current outbreak of New World screwworm. The FDA has authorized the use of a generic flea medicine to treat screwworm cases in cats and dogs. NPR's Sydney Lupkin reports.
3: New World screwworms are flies that lay eggs in living mammals, usually cattle. If left untreated, screwworm maggots can cause secondary infections and other deadly damage. A U.S. screwworm outbreak began earlier this month with an infected calf in Texas. There are now 6 cases total, according to the Department of Agriculture. The USDA also confirmed the parasite in a dog in New Mexico on Monday. The FDA has authorized generic nitinpyrim tablets for emergency use in dogs, puppies, cats, and kittens. The tablets are available over the counter, but veterinarians may still need to physically remove remaining screwworm larvae. Although screwworms mostly affect livestock, in rare cases they can infest humans and pets. Sydney Lupkin, NPR News.
22: Veterans groups are protesting a proposal to cut back on VA disability benefits for certain conditions. NPR's Quill Lawrence reports the Trump administration says the cuts would save the VA $57 billion over a decade.
4: There's bipartisan support for a bill to allow disabled veterans to also collect military retirement pay. That's called the Richard Starr Act, and it's been stalled in Congress for 5 years, in part because budget hawks opposed the cost. But Republicans surprised Democrats and veterans groups when they proposed to pay for it by reducing the disability rates for vets in the future who have 2 very common ailments. Those are tinnitus and sleep apnea. Both conditions are often linked to combat and exposure to toxins at war. Democrats say any offset should come not from the VA budget, but the Pentagon. The VFW says in a statement, quote, "A grateful nation pays its debts to veterans. It does not send them an invoice." Quill Lawrence, NPR News.
22: Contemporary artist David Hockney has died at the age of 88, according to his publicist. Hockney, who was born in the UK, painted colorful views of California that led some to call him an icon. His pool scenes gained him much admiration. This is NPR.
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19: You're listening to Texas Public Radio News. I'm Norma Martinez. Secretary of the U.S. Department of Agriculture, Brooke Rollins, visited the Texas city of La Pryor yesterday, where the first case of New World screwworm was detected this week in the U.S. TPR's Brian Kirkpatrick reports Rollins says a 7th case has so far been confirmed.
6: Rollins also shared some good news with reporters concerning the state and federal battle against the flesh-eating parasite.
24: The very first stop this morning was to go visit that baby calf that was case one for the first time again since 1966. He's with his mom. He couldn't be happier. He's bouncing around the pasture, completely healed.
6: Rollins says the healed calf shows how screwworm can be attacked statewide with quick reporting by ranchers. She says 142 million sterile flies have been released or airdropped across Texas since the outbreak began. The female flies only mate once, so mating with a sterile fly reduces their population. I'm Brian Kirkpatrick in San Antonio.
19: And farmers and ranchers in states bordering Mexico are watching their herds closely now that New World screwworm cases have been confirmed. Tom Patterson owns a cattle ranch in Arizona and neighboring New Mexico. He told TPR's 1A he's being vigilant.
25: We pay attention to wounds, irritated behavior, animals that are separating themselves from the herd, loss of appetite, head shaking, unusual odors, or the presence of maggots in a wound.
19: Patterson says he's doing what he can to prevent wounds where screwworm flies lay their eggs.
25: If possible, and sometimes it's not possible, we're going to be postponing elective procedures that create open wounds until we know more about the extent of the situation.
19: The USDA says ranchers and pet owners should report suspicious wounds and maggots to their veterinarian. The agency says the U.S. food supply remains safe. Texas public school advocates are pointing the finger at state lawmakers for the wave of campus closures sweeping the state. Chandra Kring Villanueva of the policy group Every Texan says the base funding allotment for schools has not been updated since 2019.
26: It's really a crisis that was manufactured by the legislature. They know that they're not putting in enough funding for our schools to operate. We've created charter schools that are siphoning off money from traditional public schools, creating two inefficient systems.
3: Villanueva says the state investment in public education is not enough.
26: So the state might be putting in more money than they've ever put in before, but that's not when you adjust it for inflation and look at what our per student spending amount. Then it's about we're actually spending about $2,000 less per student than we were before the pandemic.
3: At least 130 campuses across Texas have been approved for closure, citing shrinking enrollment and tightening budgets. Hear a longer conversation about school closures in Texas at tpr.org. Search for The Source. Tomorrow is runoff election day for the District 9 trustee seat on San Antonio's Alamo College's Board of Trustees. Voters in New Braunfels will also choose their next mayor in a runoff tomorrow. 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I'm Norma Martinez.
0: It's Morning Edition from NPR News. I'm Leila Fadel.
7: And I'm Steve Inskeep. Judging by his words, President Trump shifted from one reality to another in the course of a day.
0: The president said Thursday morning that the U.S. was planning new strikes on Iran. By the afternoon, the president talked of a peace deal already agreed to that could be signed, quote, soon. There's no confirmation that either of the president's contradictory claims were true. Iran says it has not agreed yet. This is the latest of the president's many sudden shifts on Iran, which again moved the stock market.
7: NPR international correspondent Aya Batraoui has been trying to sort out what, if anything, is really happening. Aya, good morning.
8: Good morning, Steve.
7: Or I should say good afternoon in the Middle East where you are.
8: Yes.
7: Setting aside the president's words, what has actually happened in the war this week?
8: It's been a week of whiplash attacks that threaten to unravel the entire ceasefire. And that's because this is a tenuous ceasefire that's neither a full peace nor a full-blown war, and it can quickly spiral. You know, after Israel bombed Lebanon's capital, Beirut, on Sunday, we saw Iran firing missiles at Israel in defense of the Iran-backed Hezbollah. Then Israel bombed Iran, and even Yemen's Houthis started launching missiles at Israel. And then Iran downed an American helicopter on Monday as the U.S. is trying to move ships through the Strait of Hormuz. And twice the U.S. attacked Iranian military sites this week in Iran, including hitting water reservoirs that thousands of people in Iran rely on for drinking water. We also saw the U.S. disabling three ships heading to Iranian ports as part of a naval blockade on Iran. But Stephen, one of those attacks, three Indian sailors were killed. And throughout all of this, Iran is attacking U.S. bases in Kuwait, Bahrain, and Jordan.
7: Wow, pretty violent week. The president is now making this statement. He has said multiple times that peace is at hand. What is he saying this time?
8: He's basically calling it a done deal now. Here's what he told reporters at the White House yesterday about Iran.
9: And they've all approved the deal. Everybody's approved the deal. Now we'll get it finished up, and hopefully that'll be done.
8: So, Steve, while he's saying everyone has approved the deal, he's leaving out a clear timeline for when that can happen. He says it could happen in the next few days with the two sides signing a deal in Europe. But Iran says it's not yet done. Iran's foreign ministry says a deal has not been finalized. And Iranian media say that 2 weeks ago, there was almost a deal in place, but they say Trump added new demands. But what we know is Trump does want this war to end. This war is unpopular among Americans. This week, inflation hiked past 4% in the U.S. That's the highest in several years with gas prices up. So Trump's singular focus now is on getting the Strait of Hormuz open again. And any deal that extends the ceasefire so both sides can lift their blockades in the Gulf won't include nuclear talks. That'll come later. But for that oil to flow through the Strait again, you know, Iran has its demands. They continue to demand an end to Israel's war in Lebanon, which Israel so far isn't willing to do. They want assurances that they won't be bombed again, and they want the U.S. to unfreeze billions of their dollars.
7: You're telling us all this, of course, from Dubai in the United Arab Emirates. What do some of Iran's neighbors, like the one you're in, think of all this?
8: Well, Qatar, for example, has been taking on a bigger role in mediating. This week, Qatari officials were in Iran, and yesterday, Trump and Qatar's emir held a call in which messages from Iran were exchanged, and it's possible that is why Trump called off more attacks. But the United Arab Emirates, where I am, Steve, has also shifted its tone from being hawkish on Iran to aligning more with other countries in the region about ending this war. So this really leaves Israel as the only country railing against a diplomatic track. We've seen how that's led to heated conversations between Trump and Israel's prime minister, and both men face elections this year in which this war is playing a big part.
7: NPR international correspondent Aya Batraoui in Dubai, thanks so much.
8: Thanks, Steve.
0: Let's bring Aaron David Miller into the conversation. He served as a negotiator and advisor on the Middle East for the State Department under both Democratic and Republican presidents. He's now a senior fellow at the Carnegie Endowment for International Peace. Good morning and welcome back to the program.
10: Morning, Lila. Great to be here with you.
0: In the span of just a few hours, President Trump went from threatening Iran with more attacks and the seizure of Khark Island to announcing a, quote, great settlement of the war. He even said, quote, we ended the war with Iran. Could a dramatic shift, like the president describes, really have happened this quickly?
10: No, and we've been here before. There's a bit of wash, rinse, and repeat here. I think by CNN's count, this is the 39th time the president, including yesterday, 39th time the president has basically put out a statement indicating we're on the cusp of an actual deal. I think it's reasonable to assume, and it is an assumption, that we are closer than ever, but ever actually has been extremely difficult to define when you're talking about Donald Trump and U.S.-Iranian negotiations.
0: Can Americans, U.S. allies, and foes like Iran believe the United States when the president is constantly changing the narrative so dramatically from threats of all-out war to close to peace?
10: It's hard. We've undermined our credibility, I think, by wandering all over the parking lot. That's what happens in a war of choice when in essence, you don't define your objectives and you overestimate your own capacities and underestimate the capacity of the adversary. As reporters suggested, we have no formal confirmation from the Iranians, and I suspect that they'll want to put some distance between the recent military action that the U.S. undertook to suggest that they're not coming to the table to sign any sort of agreement under pressure.
0: Prior to Thursday's announcement of a potential deal, negotiations stalled, and as we heard from our correspondent, Aya Petraoui, there was a lot of violence up until today. What does that suggest to you about what might have happened, is still happening at the negotiating table?
10: I mean, I think you've got two parties. And the Iranians, I think, their pain threshold is a bit higher. They think they're winning. I don't think they're delusional. It's a brutal, repressive, authoritarian regime, but I think it's taken advantage of this war of choice to weaponize geography and directly challenge the United States, which is new. The late departed Supreme Leader Ali Khamenei would have been very cautious, very risk averse in terms of challenging the U.S. And the Iranians have done that. The question is whether they've reached the conclusion that they squeezed enough out of the United States in order to agree to this memorandum of understanding, which I hope isn't going to turn into a memorandum of misunderstanding.
0: I mean, so far, we haven't heard from the Iranians that they've actually agreed to this deal. Both Iran and the U.S. have claimed to have the upper hand with control of the Strait of Hormuz, that key waterway. Who do you think is really in control, and could that change in the next few days?
10: Look, the Iranians have weaponized geography. Yeah, their nuclear program. They want to become a nuclear latent weapon state. That is to say, have all the elements that is required to produce a weapon, the fissile material, weapon miniaturization of the warhead, the computer modeling, the delivery system, without perhaps making a decision to actually acquire a weapon. But their new nuke, so to speak, is Straits. And I think the Straits will, in fact, open, but we're going to live, I think, from here on in with the ever-present reality that whenever something goes wrong or whenever the Iranians want anything, they can constrain shipping there.
0: You mentioned earlier that this leadership in Iran is directly challenging the United States. I mean, what do we know about Iran's leadership at this point and their willingness to embrace U.S. terms for a deal?
10: You know, I have to be honest here. I'm not an Iranian expert. I don't play one on television. I think there's a degree of opacity here with respect to what we really know about who's making the decisions and how they're being made. I think it's quite clear that Mujtaba al-Khamenei, the late leader's son, is involved in this process. They're invoking his name. He was apparently injured. How long it's going to take him, or whether or not he'll ever emerge with the influence that his father had, is unclear. The Islamic Revolutionary Guard Corps, the Basiji commanders, the security intel guys, I think it's safe to say that they are making the decisions. And as someone said, we've gone from divine power in Iran to hard power. And these guys basically have now survived the onslaught of the United States, the world's most formidable military power, and the region's most formidable military power, Israel. And in a way, they've called our bluff and gotten through this. So they're going to emerge emboldened, weakened in certain respects, but emboldened and capable of projecting their power.
0: And really quickly, I mean, even if there is a memorandum of understanding, the Iran nuclear deal took years to negotiate. Do you see this playing out over the course of months or
10: weeks,
0: years?
10: We, literally weeks and months. And these negotiations are going to represent the combination of root canal operations and migraine headaches. They are going to be incredibly painful if, in fact, they continue.
0: Aaron David Miller is a longtime diplomat who's now with the Carnegie Endowment for International Peace. Thank you again for your time.
10: Thanks, Lila.
7: Pope Leo is finishing a visit to Spain by focusing on refugees. He told those gathered on the island of Gran Canaria that the gospel demands the world must act. NPR religion correspondent Jason DeRose reports.
11: Pope Leo's visit to Spain's Gran Canaria highlights a theme of his ministry, the care Christians are called to extend to migrants in need. In this case, people fleeing famine, war, and abuse. The Pope spoke at a port where refugees arrive from Africa, notorious for its squalid conditions, known as the Dock of Shame.
12: Aquí hay personas recuperadas del mar.
11: Speaking in Spanish, Leo said, here there are people rescued from the sea and lifeless bodies recovered from the waters. He went on to say the church cannot ignore any place where hunger, thirst, violence, fear, or exile continue to wound human dignity.
12: También hoy existen monstruos que
11: Leo told those gathered that today monsters lurk in the waters.
12: Mafias
11: of human traffickers who enslave women and children, and the monster of indifference, those who allow the poor to be swallowed by exploitation. Rebuking hardline immigration policies of many governments worldwide, he called on civil authorities to respect human dignity, saying it's not enough to just reinforce borders. He said humanity shouldn't grow accustomed to counting the dead and that human dignity has no passport.
12: Cada barca que llega no trae solo migrantes.
11: Pope Leo challenged those gathered on Gran Canaria and those listening around the world to regard every refugee boat that arrives as bringing more than just migrants. They bring a question, he said. What kind of world have we built if so many must risk death in search of life?
12: Para buscar vida.
11: Jason DeRose, NPR News.

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1: Inflation soars to a new high, passing 4% for the first time in 3 years. On the next Friday news roundup, an economy check-in as the U.S. and Iran seem to move further from a deal to end the war. Plus, a key midterm matchup is set in Maine and elation in New York as the Knicks make NBA Finals history ahead of Game 5. The roundup next time on 1A. At 9 this morning on TPR.
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5: Good morning. You're listening to Morning Edition on Texas Public Radio. I'm Norma Martinez. Still to come, hear how foundation species like coral and big trees are still making a big impact on the environment even after their death. That story in about 5 minutes on TPR. 79 degrees in San Antonio, 75 in Kerrville. There's still construction reported on the northeast on I-35 south near Evans, 35 north near O'Connor, and 35 north near Thousand Oaks. It's 6:51 at Texas Public Radio.
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7: 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I'm Leila Faldin.
0: I'm Steve Inskeep.
8: And I'm A. Martinez. They were one of the breakthrough bands of 1996 and also one of that year's great tragedies. Sublime scored 3 huge hits with their major label.

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5: Live from NPR News in Washington, I'm Dave Mattingly. President Trump says he expects the U.S. and Iran to sign an agreement to end the war within days, possibly in Europe. The president told reporters at the White House yesterday a deal with Iran has been reached. However, a spokesperson for Iran's foreign ministry says no deal has been finalized. NPR's Mara Liasson says the president has made similar comments many times since the war began at the end of February.
6: President Trump has constantly been saying both that a peace agreement was at hand or alternatively, he's about to bomb Iran so hard their civilization will be wiped out and never be restored. It just keeps on going like Groundhog Day. He's literally promised that a deal is near dozens of times.
5: Hours before his announcement, Trump had threatened to take control of Iran's oil and gas industries to include seizing Karg Island. The president says he will nominate Jay Clayton to be the next permanent director of national intelligence. If confirmed by the Senate, Clayton will succeed Tulsi Gabbard, who recently announced she's resigning. Clayton is the U.S. attorney for the Southern District of New York and the former chair of the Securities and Exchange Commission. Before the announcement, Democrats and some Republicans in Congress had been critical of President Trump for naming Bill Pulte as acting director, citing his lack of military and intelligence experience. This is NPR News from Washington.
3: You're listening to Texas Public Radio News. I'm Norma Martinez. Enrollment is down at public schools in Texas. State funding depends on enrollment. Many districts are closing schools to make money, or to save money, rather. Futuro San Antonio is a coalition of education professionals and advocates. The group's executive director, Diana Lambrecht, tells TPR districts are caught between fiscal survival and academic accountability.
7: More and more school districts are facing pressure to deliver on academic results, and they have to, you know, make choices. Do I get perhaps taken over by the state, or do I choose to close a school that has been failing for many years? And I think that that is adding pressure to an already exhausted system.
3: Hear a longer conversation about why schools are closing in Texas at TPR.org. Search for The Source. Immigration advocates and elected officials are marking the upcoming 14th anniversary of the DACA program by warning that millions of people in the U.S. are in danger of losing legal protections. TPR's Corey Cook reports.
8: Efforts to end programs like Deferred Action for Childhood Arrivals, or DACA, and Temporary Protected Status are creating uncertainty for millions of immigrants nationwide. During a virtual news conference, Congressman Joaquin Castro said Congress should act to create a pathway to citizenship for immigrants with temporary protections.
9: This is going to continue to be a longer-term battle in Congress, but I'm hopeful that ultimately there can be a bipartisan approach and bipartisan solution.
8: Juliana Macedo do Nascimento with United We Dream says immigrant families are facing growing anxiety as protections that allow people to live and work in the U.S. remain in legal and political limbo.
10: These delays are very much on purpose, and it's not just about making life harder, it's also about making people vulnerable to detention and deportation.
8: The Home Is Here campaign plans rallies and events nationwide on June 15th to mark DACA's 14th anniversary. I'm Corey Cook in San Antonio.
3: The Republican Party of Texas is hosting its annual convention in Houston this week. The party is emphasizing its priorities for next year's legislative session. That includes giving cities and counties final authority over zoning and land development for AI data centers. The Texas GOP convention wraps up Saturday. It's 79 in San Antonio, 76 in Burnie. This is TPR News.
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12: 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I'm Steve Inskeep.
3: And I'm Leila Fadel. More big cuts to federal funding for science are coming. President Trump has already canceled or suspended about a quarter of all funding for the National Science Foundation and National Institutes of Health. His latest budget proposes eliminating all forest research at the start of the summer fire season. NPR's Kirk Sigler reports.
13: Few public universities get more federal research funding than the University of Washington. And so the atmosphere on this leafy Seattle campus is tense, even in lower profile places once considered safe from White House politics like the Forestry School. Here, U.S. Forest Service funding cuts would have immediate consequences as the West looks poised for an epic summer of fires and smoke.
14: You have time, I can show you the map, or probably you have seen the map.
13: Fire ecologist Ernesto

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1: This week on Texas Matters, the New World screwworm is confirmed to be in Texas. A parasitic maggot is a threat to the state's cattle industry, but it's also a threat to all warm-blooded creatures in the state, including wildlife, pets, and people. Texas Agriculture Commissioner Sid Miller says the screwworm could have been stopped before it got to Texas. We're going to hear from Miller on Texas Matters, Friday at 12:30 on Texas Public Radio.
0: What happens when the quiet routines of Irish village life are shattered by domestic trauma? I'm Yvette Benavides. 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
3: You're listening to Morning Edition on Texas Public Radio. I'm Norma Martinez. A school district near San Antonio is replacing all of its librarians with hourly workers called paraprofessionals. District officials at Schertz Cibolo Universal City ISD say the switch is a cost-saving measure. TPR's education reporter Camille Phillips has more.
4: Schertz Cibolo, often called SCUC, is a suburban school district northeast of San Antonio with about 15,000 students. When school starts this fall, none of their 15 campus libraries will be operated by a certified librarian. Last month, a committee of community members and district staff recommended replacing them with paras as part of a package of budget cuts. The school board didn't vote on the cuts, but Chief Financial Officer Brian Moy says they're going ahead and implementing them.
5: This becomes part of next year's budget. What the board approves is the budget.
4: Moy says the change in library staffing will save the district about $450,000. All told, he says the package of cost reductions cuts the nearly $12 million deficit in half.
5: This decision, nor any of the decisions that make up the $6 million, is easy. I think one thing that this committee came away with is that SEUC doesn't have a lot of fluff.
4: Kelly Kovacs, the district's assistant superintendent of schools, says SEUC's librarians have not been laid off or fired.
6: Nobody's lost their job.
4: Instead, they've been offered teaching positions in schools where there are vacancies.
6: Our libraries will still be open. Students will still be able to check out books and learn about different literature, research.
4: Still, Kovacs says she recognizes that there's a big difference in expertise between a certified librarian and a paraprofessional who is not required to have a college degree.
6: We are not expecting a paraprofessional to replace what a master's degree librarian is able to do, but we are trying to make sure that we're good stewards of the district's money.
4: Christy Yao previously worked as a librarian at SCUC. She says she left the district and took a job at nearby Judson ISD after juggling two school libraries during the 2023-2024 school year.
7: I do think whenever you have budget decisions to make, it is about where the priorities are.
4: Yao says trained librarians know how to find age-appropriate books that will pique kids' interest. And she says they teach students important skills, like how to find accurate information.
7: It's only going to become more difficult with AI, with the vast amount of information out there. It's only going to become more difficult for our students to find their way through all of the information. And that's really what our job is.
4: Austin ISD faced pushback after announcing last month that it would cut some librarian positions to reduce its own budget deficit. Districts across the state are facing tough budget decisions. Austin ISD's plan, however, is much more limited than SCUC's. Small Austin ISD schools will share a librarian with another campus. SCUC, meanwhile, will have no certified librarians working as librarians anywhere in the district. Instead, district administrators will provide paras hired to run their school libraries with 2 days of training in July and further training during the school year. Decisions about what books should be purchased for the libraries will be made by a central office administrator who is also not a certified librarian. I'm Camille Phillips in San Antonio.
3: 11-year-old twin siblings from San Antonio have launched a collection drive for durable medical equipment like wheelchairs and walkers. TPR's Jackie Velez reports the items will be donated to a nonprofit that assists individuals with disabilities.
8: The drive for Project Mend is part of David and Eliana Jane's Bar and Bat Mitzvah Community Service Projects. Their mother, Jennifer Jane's, is a former hospice worker who pitched the idea to them.
9: I know that an incredibly large percentage of elderly adults over the age of 70 die within a year of a hip fracture due to falls. And I also know that the rate of poverty in San Antonio is very high.
8: Sixth grader David James says one piece of medical equipment can change a person's life.
10: It could give them an extra 10 years. Maybe if they have ever had kids, let them see what their kids may do when they're older.
8: Christy Waltzen, Chief Development Officer of Project Mend, says there will be a citywide equipment drive this Saturday at San Antonio's Wonderland of the Americas Mall.
11: We take equipment that primarily has to do with mobility. So wheelchairs, walkers, rollators, scooters, tub transfer benches, shower chairs, bedside commodes. Our number one need is always wheelchairs.
8: The Jane's family will continue collecting wheelchairs, crutches, and walking boots well after the Project Mend drive until August or September of next year. The Jane's have collected over 50 items so far. More details are on the Project Mend Facebook page. I'm Jackie Velez in San Antonio.
3: The weekend is here. TPR's Jack Morgan has a few ideas on how to make it a good one.
12: First off tonight, it's Summer Night City. Here's Director of Events, Tori Poole.
13: Summer Night City is something that takes place at Texas Public Radio in our TPR Plaza. It's an outdoor three weekly music series where we spotlight some of what we think are exciting artists in Texas. We have bands that are coming from as far as the valley to play in the plaza area.
12: It's hot, but by the time the music kicks off, TPR Plaza will be in the shade.
13: Food and drink will be available to purchase from Last Chance Market. They have several vendors, including Church Burger, which is always a hit with our staff. It's always a great vibe. We try to like have a mix of music. This first one will feature Luna Tropical and Iluzul, cumbia style music.
12: Admission is free, and if rain threatens, they'll move it all inside TPR. Also tonight, musician Will Taylor is at Fredericksburg's Rock Box Theater. For years, he's been putting on what he calls concerts in the dark.
14: We do like to bring the lights down as much as possible, but we do have some candles, and that lets people kind of feel a sense of immersion with the music.
12: Taylor's group has gotten so popular, they're not just doing one show.
14: So we're actually doing two different shows, different themes. The first one's Beatles, and then 8 o'clock is the Radiohead in the Dark.
12: Then on Sunday, the Esperanza's Queer Voices. Here's Anel Flores.
15: We walk around kind of protecting ourselves often. You know, I don't have to explain that. I think the audience will know, most of us, that it is tough right now. And so when we have a space with Queer Voices and we really hold that space in that container, we can feel it. And then these writers and artists, after that night, they'll go out there and they'll keep doing that work.
12: Queer Voices has gone on for a decade, but this one marks a change.
15: After the pandemic, I asked Chibi Ordonez if he would be willing to co-produce Queer Voices with me, but we were going to turn it into a whole evening pachanga with a little festival, like more rounded.
12: You can find more on all these events at TPR.org. I'm Jack Morgan in San Antonio.

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1: 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I'm Yvette Benavides. 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
4: Good morning. There were a few instances of some light drizzle, some light rain. Still looking at a bit of that across the San Antonio region and surrounding counties as well. It'll be a partly sunny afternoon otherwise, with a high around 92, though it'll feel like 100. Right now it's 78 in San Antonio. It feels like 81. 78 in Gonzales. Crashes working this morning on Highway 90 West at Montgomery, 281 South at Hildebrand, and I-35 North at the 281 I-37 interchange.
5: Good morning, I'm Steve Inskeep. If you combined two movies, The Devil Wears Prada and Jurassic Park, you would get this item. Scientists took traces of a T-Rex and used it to create T-Rex skin, which they turned into a handbag, like an alligator bag, except it's dinosaur. They auctioned it in Paris, but it failed to sell. Apparently, scientists were so preoccupied with whether or not they could, they didn't stop to think if they should. It's Morning Edition.
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4: 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I'm Norma Martinez. The FIFA World Cup has kicked off in North America. KERA's Penelope Rivera met with some soccer fans who share some of their favorite World Cup memories.
7: My name is Joshua Nascimento, and best World Cup moment for sure has to be the 2006 World Cup, where I was in the final. I was able to watch that final. I was young, but I remember, and for me, it was like a magical moment. It was one of my dreams, and I was able to you know, be there for it, so it was awesome.
8: My name is Mario Perez from Fort Worth, Texas. For me, growing up, watching the World Cup really highlighted major periods of my life, and it sort of sparked a lifelong passion for the game of soccer. I followed a number of the games, but I guess it was the 1998 World Cup when I really began to focus. I was finishing my degree at UTA and got to see some incredible soccer with that amazing French national team that won the World Cup.
9: My name is Khalid Robledo. I'm from Dallas, Texas. I've been watching every World Cup ever since the 2006 final. I was a young kid whenever I first saw Italy play France in that final. Seeing 2010, seeing South Africa with the Bubuselas, seeing the World Cup go to Brazil in 2014, or seeing it visit Russia in 2018. It's such an adrenaline rush, and it just feels like a dream come true that it's coming over to Dallas.
10: Surely now Spain have won the World Cup for the first time in history.
11: I'm Alondra Martinez Gallegos, and I'm from Dallas, Texas.
0: Actually, there is a few. So when Mexico was playing, I believe in the 2014 World Cup, I remember whenever they scored a goal, I lived in an apartment complex where the center was like a big patio. So a lot of the apartments would be facing each other. I remember all of my neighbors like exiting and getting like, goal! And it was just such a wholesome moment because at that time, like, I knew we were all locked in, we were all watching the game, and we were all able to share that joy together, even if I didn't know, like, my next door neighbor.
11: My name is Anthony Harris, originally born in Dallas, but currently live in Fort Worth, Texas. The last time it was here was in 1994. I went to Germany, South Korea at the Cotton Bowl, and you really didn't know that the World Cup was going on unless you went to a game. You didn't see it out on the streets. You didn't see it at bars or restaurants very much. The only way is by going to a game, and I remember vividly going to that game. It was a great experience.
10: Oh, what a goal! Jürgen Klinsmann with a superb overhead kick. That was class.
12: My first and last name is Marilyn Buofo, and I live in Denton, Texas. So my family is Ghanaian, so I just love how much it brings my family and our friends as well together. When it comes to watching the game, we'd have our flags, we'd have food, we have our jerseys on. I remember when the 2010 World Cup was on. I was only about 8 or 9, but I remember it so vividly that I remember every single time Ghana had scored, me and my siblings would run outside, run to our neighbor's house, knock on the door, just yelling and screaming in excitement.
10: And Ghana are going the right way!
12: And whenever the game was called and it was final time, I remember whenever we ran out there to scream and yell, they were already standing out there just expecting us.
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13: As Alamo Colleges marks its 80th year serving South Texas, TPR brings you Celebrate Opportunity, voices along the pathway to success.
14: My name is Robert Garza. I'm fortunate to serve as the president of Palo Alto College, one of the Alamo Colleges. Every day is an atypical day, so you never know what the day is going to look like. It's pretty exciting to have an opportunity because one day you're meeting with students, then you're doing a faculty orientation or discussion, then you're off at a business and industry talking about how we could potentially partner. And so it's this collective approach that we have, and every day is a different day. I don't look at my job as work. I look at my job as my opportunity to serve, and it's something I'm very passionate about. And so I never think of it as work, and never have. And I get rewarded every year at graduation when I get to shake the hands of our graduates, whether they're earning their GEDs, their certificates, their associate's degrees, and now bachelor's degrees at our institution. And that is meaningful for me because I get to talk to the parents and their families, and I know the challenges and the mountains that they've overcome just to set foot in the door.
13: This has been another Celebrate Opportunity story from the Alamo Colleges, whose support made this segment possible.
4: Good morning. 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I'm Norma Martinez. Problems working right now in traffic on the far west side on Highway 90 West at Montgomery. North Central side on 281 South at Hildebrand. North of downtown on the I-35 northbound lanes at the 281 I-37 interchange. A stalled vehicle on the far north side might still be partially blocking the flyover on 281 South at 1604. And construction is blocking a couple of lanes on the northeast side on I-35 north near O'Connor. It's 751-78 in San Antonio. 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
15: 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From Marketplace in New York, I'm Kimberly Adams. SpaceX makes its market debut today. The company says it has raised the $75 billion it was seeking. It's a record-breaking initial public offering, valuing SpaceX at $1.77 trillion. CEO Elon Musk, who will retain voting control, is poised to become the world's first trillionaire. The stock will debut with a number of unknowns, though, and Marketplace's Nova Safo is here to break those down for us. Good morning, Nova.
16: Good morning, Kimberly.
15: Let's start with the biggest unknown. Is the stock actually worth what the company says it's worth?
16: Yeah, and SpaceX says it's worth $135 per share, and it confirmed it got that price at public offering. That's how it raised $75 billion. And here's the issue. The company sidestepped the typical IPO process where it makes the case to investors about what its valuation should be. Instead, SpaceX went directly and just said, take it or leave it, $135. So considering the company is currently losing money, is it really worth more right now than, say, JP Morgan Chase, for example? Well, we're going to find out that in real time because the company's assertions didn't get tested in the IPO process.
15: There's also the unknown of how retail investors will affect the stock. Can you explain that?
16: Yeah, retail investors, meaning individuals, can buy the stock before it's public. This typically is limited to about 10% of shares being issued. SpaceX, though, set aside a lot more, reportedly 30%. Here's the thing, though. Retail investors can be quick to buy and sell, so we'll see that get tested in the next few days in the form of whether it's going to cause more volatility than you typically see.
15: Marketplace's Nova Safo. Thank you, Nova.
16: You're welcome.
15: Let's do the numbers. The FTSE in London is up about 1%. Dow, S&P, and NASDAQ futures are up in the 1/10 to 5/10 percent range, with the Dow future up 242 points. The 10-year Treasury yield is up at 4.49%.
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15: For the challenges facing rural health care, there are big structural solutions, federal and state policy, as well as industry networks and initiatives. But in many parts of rural America, those solutions are lacking, and more communities are facing hospital closures or reductions in the type of care available. So what do you do if you live far from an emergency room? What agency do you have over getting the health care you need? I pose this question to Dr. LaWanda Grizzette, Chief of Cardiology at University of South Alabama Health in Mobile.
18: For someone who has a chronic condition, would be helpful to try to game plan. If I had to go somewhere, where would I go?
15: Mm-hmm.
18: And try to arrange to have a visit at that place and establish a care relationship with that place that you might end up going if you got into trouble.
15: Mm-hmm.
18: So that there is some records and there's some physician or nurse practitioner or physician's assistant who knows you.
15: Oh, this makes a lot of sense. So, for example, if you know you have diabetes or high blood pressure,
18: yes,
15: you go in advance to the closest hospital to you and just say, hey, here are my medical records, just in case I get brought here in an emergency.
18: Yeah, and try to have a relationship there. Have a visit. Have a visit. If you have diabetes, and see a primary care doctor or an endocrinologist. If you have asthma, COPD, see a pulmonologist. You have heart disease, see a cardiologist or a primary care, so that you are somehow known to that system.
15: You mentioned that you're seeing people make really challenging choices around health insurance and health care. It's been going up for everybody, people on the exchanges, people off the exchanges. Can you talk a little bit more about what you've seen in that regard?
18: A lot of times in medicine, we talk about compliance, how often patients do what we say and follow through with our recommendations, prescriptions, and so forth. And I'm seeing more patients that are having issues with compliance that are financial.
15: Mm.
18: So, you know, sort of in the past, it might have been, well, I couldn't tolerate that medication, or sometimes I didn't think I needed it. And I'm seeing more non-compliance because, well, I went to the pharmacy and they told me how much it was and I really couldn't afford that. Or I am planning to get that, but I have to borrow some money first to get it, and this someone's going to help me.
19: We just heard about another 7 million people dropping their ACA coverage. A lot of people are about to lose Medicaid because of new work requirements and other things. So what does that look like?
18: I think that healthcare has been stressed and stretched for a while now. I think the COVID pandemic was a huge stressor. This is going to be another huge stressor that I feel we're probably even less prepared for. I mean, you know, sort of the wave of underinsurance. I think it looks like a lot of people with chronic diseases showing up to the few hospitals that have emergency rooms, and those emergency rooms being overwhelmed.
19: That's Dr. LaWanda Grisette, Chief of Cardiology at University of South Alabama Health. We also spoke with two administrators there about how they're preparing for the effects of healthcare changes stemming from that GOP tax and spending law passed last year. The Marketplace Morning Report podcast feed will have that if you miss it on air, and it's all gathering online at marketplace.org. In New York, I'm Kimberly Adams with the Marketplace Morning Report. 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
4: Another New World screwworm case is confirmed in Texas. The USDA says ranchers who act fast can save their herds. It's Friday, June 12th. You're listening to Morning Edition on Texas Public Radio. Good morning, I'm Norma Martinez. Also this hour, President Trump says a peace deal is imminent with Iran. Iran says they have not come to a final conclusion on an agreement to end the war. Plus, a local school district is replacing librarians with paraprofessionals.
20: Our libraries will still be open. Students will still be able to check out books and learn about different literature, research.
4: And SpaceX is likely to set a record when it goes public on the NASDAQ today. The news is next.
21: Live from NPR News in Washington, I'm Corva Coleman. A key surveillance program that lets the U.S. collect intelligence abroad is going to expire today. This is Section 702 of the Foreign Intelligence Surveillance Act, or FISA. Lawmakers have opposed the incoming acting director of national intelligence, Bill Pulte. He's a supporter of President Trump. Pulte runs an agency overseeing mortgages and has no intelligence background. Trump is nominating federal prosecutor Jay Clayton for the permanent job as DNI. Delaware Democratic Senator Chris Coons says it's possible Congress will vote to extend the FISA measure.
22: We can if someone other than Bill Pulte is acting DNI or if someone else is confirmed as DNI. With the House out of session for a week, it won't happen soon. It won't have any significant impact on FISA operations in the next few weeks.
21: He spoke to NPR's Morning Edition. There's a lack of clarity around a potential peace deal with Iran. President Trump says one is close. Iran's foreign ministry says no deal has been finalized. An Israeli airstrike in Lebanon has damaged a UNESCO-listed World Heritage Site. It's in the southern city of Tyre. NPR's Jane Araf has details.
1: The ancient port of Tyre is an important Roman site, conquered by Alexander the Great and key to a powerful maritime empire. On Sunday, an Israeli airstrike cracked some of the 2,000-year-old walls, damaged columns, and shifted ancient capitals in what is known as the Egyptian port. An antiquities official, Nader Saklawi, tells NPR. He says some of the damage was caused when metal parts of a generator went flying, following a strike that destroyed a century-old heritage house. Israel says it is launching attacks on Hezbollah in Tyre on Lebanon's southern coast. It did not say what it was targeting in that strike Sunday. Jane Araf, NPR News, Beirut.
21: The Men's World Cup soccer tournament has begun. Public transit agencies across the U.S. will move millions of fans to World Cup matches. NPR's Joel Rose reports there are already tensions at the main rail hub in New York City.
5: NJ Transit is so worried about problems at New York's Penn Station that it's chartered two large boats to ferry fans across the Hudson River after matches, if necessary. The agency's CEO, Chris Kaluri, says he told a top aide to start working on a backup plan during a recent string of infrastructure failures at Penn Station.
6: Lance, I think I texted you at some like ungodly hour. And said, yeah, we're going to need a bigger boat.
5: Kaluri says he will not hesitate to blame any rail problems on Amtrak, which owns Penn Station and the nearby tracks. Amtrak officials say they're prepared to deliver smooth and reliable service. The first match in New Jersey is set for Saturday. Joel Rose, NPR News.
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24: You're listening to Texas Public Radio News. I'm Norma Martinez. Secretary of the U.S. Department of Agriculture, Brooke Rollins, visited the Texas city of La Pryor yesterday, where the first case of New World screwworm was detected this week in the U.S. TPR's Brian Kirkpatrick reports 9 cases have so far been confirmed.
25: Rollins also shared some good news with reporters concerning the state and federal battle against the flesh-eating parasite.
26: The very first stop this morning was to go visit that baby calf that was case one for the first time again since 1966. He's with his mom. He couldn't be happier. He's bouncing around the pasture, completely healed.
25: Rollins says the healed calf shows how screwworm can be attacked statewide with quick reporting by ranchers. She says 142 million sterile flies have been released or airdropped across Texas since the outbreak began. The female flies only mate once, so mating with a sterile fly reduces their population. I'm Brian Kirkpatrick in San Antonio.
24: And farmers and ranchers in states bordering Mexico are watching their herds closely now that New World screwworm cases have been confirmed in Texas. Tom Patterson owns a cattle ranch in Arizona and neighboring New Mexico. He told NPR's 1A that he's being vigilant.
27: We pay attention to wounds, irritated behavior, animals that are separating themselves from the herd, loss of appetite, head shaking, unusual odors, or the presence of maggots in a wound.
24: Patterson says he's doing what he can to prevent wounds where screwworm flies lay their eggs.
27: If possible, and sometimes it's not possible, we're going to be postponing elective procedures that create open wounds until we know more about the extent of the situation.
24: The USDA says ranchers and pet owners should report suspicious wounds and maggots to their veterinarian. The agency says the U.S. food supply remains safe. Texas public school advocates are pointing the finger at state lawmakers for the wave of campus closures sweeping the state. Chandra Kring Villanueva of the policy group Every Texan says the base funding allotment for schools has not been updated since 2019.
28: It's really a crisis that was manufactured by the legislature. They know that they're not putting in enough funding for our schools to operate. We've created charter schools that are siphoning off money from traditional public schools, creating two inefficient systems.
24: Villanueva says the state investment in public education is not enough.
28: So the state might be putting in more money than they've ever put in before, but that's not when you adjust it for inflation and look at what our per student spending amount. Then it's about, we're actually spending about $2,000 less per student than we were before the pandemic.
24: At least 130 campuses across Texas have been approved for closure, citing shrinking enrollment and tightening budgets. Hear a longer conversation about school closures in Texas at tpr.org. Search for The Source. And tomorrow is runoff election day for the District 9 trustee seat on San Antonio's Alamo College's Board of Trustees. Voters in New Braunfels will also choose their next mayor in a runoff tomorrow. 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I'm Norma Martinez.
0: It's Morning Edition from NPR News. I'm Leila Fadel.
7: And I'm Steve Inskeep. Judging by his words, President Trump shifted from one reality to another in the course of a day.
0: The president said Thursday morning that the U.S. was planning new strikes on Iran. By the afternoon, the president talked of a peace deal already agreed to that could be signed, quote, soon. There's no confirmation that either of the president's contradictory claims were true. Iran says it has not agreed yet. This is the latest of the president's many sudden shifts on Iran, which again moved the stock market.
7: NPR international correspondent Aya Batraoui has been trying to sort out what, if anything, is really happening. Aya, good morning.
8: Good morning, Steve.
7: Or I should say good afternoon in the Middle East, where you are.
8: Yes.
7: Setting aside the president's words, what has actually happened in the war this week?
8: It's been a week of whiplash attacks that threaten to unravel the entire ceasefire. And that's because this is a tenuous ceasefire that's neither a full peace nor a full-blown war, and it can quickly spiral. You know, after Israel bombed Lebanon's capital, Beirut, on Sunday, we saw Iran firing missiles at Israel in defense of the Iran-backed Hezbollah. Then Israel bombed Iran, and even Yemen's Houthis started launching missiles at Israel. And then Iran downed an American helicopter on Monday as the U.S. is trying to move ships through the Strait of Hormuz. And twice the U.S. attacked Iranian military sites this week in Iran, including hitting water reservoirs that thousands of people in Iran rely on for drinking water. We also saw the U.S. disabling three ships heading to Iranian ports as part of a naval blockade on Iran. But Stephen, one of those attacks, three Indian sailors were killed. And throughout all of this, Iran is attacking U.S. bases in Kuwait, Bahrain, and Jordan.
7: Wow, pretty violent week. But the president is now making this statement. He has said multiple times that peace is at hand. What is he saying this time?
8: He's basically calling it a done deal now. Here's what he told reporters at the White House yesterday about Iran.
9: And they've all approved the deal. Everybody's approved the deal. Now we'll get it finished up, and hopefully that'll be done.
8: So, Steve, while he's saying everyone has approved the deal, he's leaving out a clear timeline for when that can happen. He says it could happen in the next few days with the two sides signing a deal in Europe. But Iran says it's not yet done. Iran's foreign ministry says a deal has not been finalized. And Iranian media say that 2 weeks ago, there was almost a deal in place, but they say Trump added new demands. But what we know is Trump does want this war to end. This war is unpopular among Americans. This week, inflation hiked past 4% in the U.S. That's the highest in several years with gas prices up. So Trump's singular focus now is on getting the Strait of Hormuz open again. And any deal that extends the ceasefire so both sides can lift their blockades in the Gulf won't include nuclear talks. That'll come later. But for that oil to flow through the Strait again, you know, Iran has its demands. They continue to demand an end to Israel's war in Lebanon, which Israel so far isn't willing to do. They want assurances that they won't be bombed again, and they want the U.S. to unfreeze billions of their dollars.
7: You're telling us all this, of course, from Dubai in the United Arab Emirates. What do some of Iran's neighbors, like the one you're in, think of all this?
8: Well, Qatar, for example, has been taking on a bigger role in mediating. This week, Qatari officials were in Iran, and yesterday, Trump and Qatar's emir held a call in which messages from Iran were exchanged, and it's possible that is why Trump called off more attacks. But the United Arab Emirates, where I am, Steve, has also shifted its tone from being hawkish on Iran to aligning more with other countries in the region about ending this war. So this really leaves Israel as the only country railing against a diplomatic track. We've seen how that's led to heated conversations between Trump and Israel's prime minister, and both men face elections this year in which this war is playing a big part.
7: NPR international correspondent Aya Batraoui in Dubai. Thanks so much.
8: Thanks, Steve.
0: Let's bring Aaron David Miller into the conversation. He served as a negotiator and advisor on the Middle East for the State Department under both Democratic and Republican presidents. He's now a senior fellow at the Carnegie Endowment for International Peace. Good morning and welcome back to the program.
10: Morning, Layla. Great to be here with you.
0: In the span of just a few hours, President Trump went from threatening Iran with more attacks and the seizure of Khark Island to announcing a, quote, great settlement of the war. He even said, quote, we ended the war with Iran. Could a dramatic shift, like the president describes, really have happened this quickly?
10: No. And we've been here before. There's a bit of wash, rinse, and repeat here. I think by CNN's count, this is the 39th time the president, including yesterday, 39th time the president has basically put out a statement indicating we're on the cusp of an actual deal. I think it's reasonable to assume, and it is an assumption, that we're closer than ever, but ever actually has been extremely difficult to define when you're talking about Donald Trump and U.S.-Iranian negotiations.
0: Can Americans, U.S. allies, and foes like Iran believe the United States when the president is constantly changing the narrative so dramatically from threats of all-out war to close to peace to all-out war?
10: It's hard. We've undermined our credibility, I think, by wandering all over the parking lot. That's what happens in a war of choice when in essence, you don't define your objectives and you overestimate your own capacities and underestimate the capacity of the adversary. As your report suggested, we have no formal confirmation from the Iranians, and I suspect that they'll want to put some distance between the recent military action that the U.S. undertook to suggest that they're not coming to the table to sign any sort of agreement under pressure.
0: Prior to Thursday's announcement of a potential deal, negotiations stalled. And as we heard from our correspondent, Aya Petraoui, there was a lot of violence up until today. What does that suggest to you about what might have happened, is still happening at the negotiating table?
10: I mean, I think you've got two parties. The Iranians, I think, their pain threshold is a bit higher. They think they're winning. I don't think they're delusional. It's a brutal, repressive, authoritarian regime, but I think it's taken advantage of this war of choice to weaponize geography and directly challenge the United States, which is new. The late departed Supreme Leader Ali Khamenei would have been very cautious, very risk-averse in terms of challenging the U.S., and the Iranians have done that. The question is whether they've reached the conclusion that they squeezed enough out of the United States in order to agree to this memorandum of understanding, which I hope isn't going to turn into a memorandum of misunderstanding.
0: I mean, so far, we haven't heard from the Iranians that they've actually agreed to this deal. Both Iran and the U.S. have claimed to have the upper hand with control of the Strait of Hormuz, that key waterway. Who do you think is really in control, and could that change in the next few days?
10: Look, the Iranians have weaponized geography. Their nuclear program, they want to become a nuclear latent weapon state. That is to say, have all the elements that is required to produce a weapon, the fissile material, miniaturization of the warhead, the computer modeling, the delivery system, without perhaps making a decision to actually acquire a weapon. But their new nuke, so to speak, is Straits. And I think the Straits will, in fact, open, but we're going to live, I think, from here on in with the ever-present reality that whenever something goes wrong or whenever the Iranians want anything, they can constrain shipping there.
0: Hmm. You mentioned earlier that this leadership in Iran is directly challenging the United States. I mean, what do we know about Iran's leadership at this point and their willingness to embrace U.S. terms for a deal?
10: You know, I have to be honest here. I'm not an Iranian expert. I don't play one on television. I think there's a degree of opacity here with respect to what we really know about who's making the decisions and how they're being made. I think it's quite clear that Mujtaba al-Khamenei, the late leader's son, is involved in this process. They're invoking his name. He was apparently injured. How long it's going to take him, or whether or not he'll ever emerge with the influence that his father had, is unclear. The Islamic Revolutionary Guard Corps, the Basiji commanders, the security intel guys, I think it's safe to say that they are making the decisions. And as someone said, we've gone from divine power in Iran to hard power. And these guys basically have now survived the onslaught of the United States, the world's most formidable military power, and the region's most formidable military power, Israel. And in a way, they've called our bluff and gotten through this. So they're going to emerge emboldened, weakened in certain respects, but emboldened and capable of projecting their power.
0: And really quickly, I mean, even if there is a memorandum of understanding, the Iran nuclear deal took years to negotiate. Do you see this playing out over the course of months or years?
10: weeks and months. And these negotiations are going to represent the combination of root canal operations and migraine headaches. They are going to be incredibly painful if, in fact, they continue.
0: Aaron David Miller is a longtime diplomat who's now with the Carnegie Endowment for International Peace. Thank you again for your time.
10: Thanks, Lila.
7: Pope Leo is finishing a visit to Spain by focusing on refugees. He told those gathered on the island of Gran Canaria that the gospel demands the world must act. NPR religion correspondent Jason DeRose reports.
11: Pope Leo's visit to Spain's Gran Canaria highlights a theme of his ministry, the care Christians are called to extend to migrants in need. In this case, people fleeing famine, war, and abuse. The Pope spoke at a port where refugees arrive from Africa, notorious for its squalid conditions, known as the Dock of Shame.
12: Aquí hay personas recuperadas del mar.
11: Speaking in Spanish, Leo said, here there are people rescued from the sea and lifeless bodies recovered from the waters. He went on to say the church cannot ignore any place where hunger, thirst, violence, fear, or exile continue to wound human dignity.
12: También hoy existen monstruos que
11: Leo told those gathered that today monsters lurk in the waters.
12: Mafias
11: of human traffickers who enslave women and children, and the monster of indifference, those who allow the poor to be swallowed by exploitation. Rebuking hardline immigration policies of many governments worldwide, he called on civil authorities to respect human dignity, saying it's not enough to just reinforce borders. He said humanity shouldn't grow accustomed to counting the dead and that human dignity has no passport.
12: Cada barca que llega no trae solo migrantes.
11: Pope Leo challenged those gathered on Gran Canaria and those listening around the world to regard every refugee boat that arrives as bringing more than just migrants. They bring a question, he said. What kind of world have we built if so many must risk death in search of life?
12: Para buscar vida.
11: Jason DeRose, NPR News.

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1: Good morning. A crash has been blocking the left lane on the far west side of Highway 90 westbound near Montgomery for a while now, causing some slowdown in traffic. Stalled vehicle on the southwest side of San Antonio on 410 North at Ray Ellison. That's blocking the right lane. It's 79 in San Antonio. It feels like 83. It's 79 in La Vernia, where it feels like 86. A high around 92 today in San Antonio, feeling like 100. You might still see some light sprinkles or some light drizzle across the San Antonio region at this time. 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
7: 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I'm Leila Faldin.
0: I'm Steve Inskeep.
8: And I'm A. Martinez. They were one of the breakthrough bands of 1996 and also one of that year's great tragedies. Sublime scored three huge hits with their

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1: I'm Deirdre Saravia. Every Saturday from 8 to 10, I play music from around the world. 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Amongst upcoming events in the second hour, Peruvians have a huge sun festival, there's red wine in abundance at the Harrow Wine Festival, and Father's Day is fast approaching. 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
0: What happens when the quiet routines of Irish village life are shattered by domestic trauma? I'm Yvette Benavides. On the next episode of The Lonely Voice with Peter Orner, we unpack the story A Sigh by Mary Lavin. It's a breathtaking, unsentimental look at pride, devastating grief, and the heavy price of societal expectations. 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
2: 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Good morning. I'm Norma Martinez. A school district near San Antonio is replacing all its librarians with hourly workers called paraprofessionals. District officials at Church Cibolo Universal City ISD say the switch is a cost-saving measure. TPR's education reporter Camille Phillips has more.
3: Church Cibolo, often called SCUC, is a suburban school district northeast of San Antonio with about 15,000 students. When school starts this fall, none of their 15 campus libraries will be operated by a certified librarian. Last month, a committee of community members and district staff recommended replacing them with paras as part of a package of budget cuts. The school board didn't vote on the cuts, but Chief Financial Officer Brian Moy says they're going ahead and implementing them.
4: This becomes part of next year's budget. What the board approves is the budget.
3: Moy says the change in library staffing will save the district about $450,000. All told, he says the package of cost reductions cuts the nearly $12 million deficit in half.
4: This decision, nor any of the decisions that make up the $6 million, is easy. I think one thing that this committee came away with is that SEUC doesn't have a lot of fluff.
3: Kelly Kovacs, the district's assistant superintendent of schools, says SCUC's librarians have not been laid off or fired.
5: Nobody's lost their job.
3: Instead, they've been offered teaching positions in schools where there are vacancies.
5: Our libraries will still be open. Students will still be able to check out books and learn about different literature, research.
3: Still, Kovacs says she recognizes that there's a big difference in expertise between a certified librarian and a paraprofessional who is not required to have a college degree.
5: We are not expecting a paraprofessional to replace what a master's degree librarian is able to do, but we are trying to make sure that we're good stewards of the district's money.
3: Christy Yao previously worked as a librarian at SCUC. She says she left the district and took a job at nearby Judson ISD after juggling two school libraries during the 2023-2024 school year.
6: I do think whenever you have budget decisions to make, it is about where the priorities are.
3: Yao says trained librarians know how to find age-appropriate books that will pique kids' interest. And she says they teach students important skills, like how to find accurate information.
6: It's only going to become more difficult with AI, with the vast amount of information out there. It's only going to become more difficult for our students to find their way through all of the information. And that's really what our job is.
3: Austin ISD faced pushback after announcing last month that it would cut some librarian positions to reduce its own budget deficit. Districts across the state are facing tough budget decisions. Austin ISD's plan, however, is much more limited than SCUC's. Small Austin ISD schools will share a librarian with another campus. SCUC, meanwhile, will have no certified librarians working as librarians anywhere in the district. Instead, district administrators will provide paras hired to run their school libraries with 2 days of training in July and further training during the school year. Decisions about what books should be purchased for the libraries will be made by a central office administrator who is also not a certified librarian. I'm Camille Phillips in San Antonio.
2: 11-year-old twin siblings from San Antonio have launched a collection drive for durable medical equipment like wheelchairs and walkers. TPR's Jackie Velez reports the items will be donated to a nonprofit that assists individuals with disabilities.
7: The drive for Project Mend is part of David and Eliana Jane's Bar and Bat Mitzvah Community Service Projects. Their mother, Jennifer Jane's, is a former hospice worker who pitched the idea to them.
8: I know that an incredibly large percentage of elderly adults over the age of 70 die within a year of a hip fracture due to falls. And I also know that the rate of poverty in San Antonio is very high.
7: Sixth grader David James says one piece of medical equipment can change a person's life.
9: It could give them an extra 10 years. Maybe if they have ever had kids, let them see what their kids may do when they're older.
7: Christy Waltson, Chief Development Officer of Project Mend, says there will be a citywide equipment drive this Saturday at San Antonio's Wonderland of the Americas Mall.
10: We take equipment that primarily has to do with mobility. So wheelchairs, walkers, rollators, scooters, tub transfer benches, shower chairs, bedside commode. Our number one need is always wheelchairs.
7: The Jane's family will continue collecting wheelchairs, crutches, and walking boots well after the Project Mend drive until August or September of next year. The Jane's have collected over 50 items so far. More details are on the Project Mend Facebook page. I'm Jackie Velez in San Antonio.
2: The weekend is here. TPR's Jack Morgan has a few ideas on how to make it a good one.
11: First off tonight, it's Summer Night City. Here's Director of Events, Tori Poole.
12: Summer Night City is something that takes place at Texas Public Radio in our TPR Plaza. 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
11: It's hot, but by the time the music kicks off, TPR Plaza will be in the shade.
12: Food and drink will be available to purchase from Last Chance Market. They have several vendors, including Church Burger, which is always a hit with our staff. It's always a great vibe. We try to like have a mix of music. This first one will feature Luna Tropical and Iluzul, cumbia style music.
11: Admission is free, and if rain threatens, they'll move it all inside TPR. Also tonight, musician Will Taylor is at Fredericksburg's Rock Box Theater. For years, he's been putting on what he calls concerts in the dark.
13: We do like to bring the lights down as much as possible, but we do have some candles, and that lets people kind of feel a sense of immersion with the music.
11: Taylor's group has gotten so popular, they're not just doing one show.
13: So we're actually doing two different shows, different themes. 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
11: Then on Sunday, the Esperanza's Queer Voices. Here's Anel Flores.
14: We walk around kind of protecting ourselves often. You know, I don't have to explain that. I think the audience will know, most of us, that it is tough right now. And so when we have a space with Queer Voices and we really hold that space in that container, we can feel it. And then these writers and artists, after that night, they'll go out there and they'll keep doing that work.
11: Queer Voices has gone on for a decade, but this one marks a change.
14: After the pandemic, I asked Chibi Ordonez if he would be willing to co-produce Queer Voices with me, that we were going to turn it into a whole evening pachanga with a little festival, like more rounded.
11: You can find more on all these events at TPR.org. I'm Jack Morgan in San Antonio.

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0: 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It's 9 o'clock.
2: Inflation spikes to a three-year high. President Trump brushes it off, and the war that's fueling the squeeze on Americans rolls on. From WAMU and NPR in Washington, this is 1A.

0: As Alamo Colleges marks its 80th year serving South Texas, TPR brings you Celebrate Opportunity, voices along the pathway to success.
1: I'm Maria Hernandez Ferrier, and I am Emeritus President, Texas A&M San Antonio. Growing up in Prospect Hill in the barrio, higher education was nowhere on the radar. In fact, little Mexican girls, the big thing was you were going to get married right after high school, and that was your life. By the time I turned 30, I was a single mom, divorced. My mother knew a lady who oversaw some of the communities for MHMR. The wonderful woman who ran it, her name was Carol Toole, and she was a speech pathologist. She said to me, "Maria, why don't you go to college?" And I said, "Because I'm not college material." And she said, "No, you are college material. And Maria, if I pay your first semester at San Antonio College, there you go." San Antonio College started my trajectory, and Alamo Colleges makes that happen.
0: This has been another Celebrate Opportunity story from the Alamo Colleges, whose support made this segment possible.

0: More people, more rooftops, more big tech companies, more cranes on the skyline. In Texas, growth has been treated almost like a law of nature, to be chased, celebrated, but seldom questioned. 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What price growth, and is the pursuit reshaping Texas for the better? 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
5: This is the Friday News Roundup. I'm Nyla Boodoo. Each week on 1A, we like to challenge you with our Friday News Quiz. Last week, we asked you what skyborne natural phenomenon surprised some New England residents. The answer was a sonic boom created by the breakup of a meteor as heavy as an elephant over the border between Massachusetts and New Hampshire. Congratulations to our winner, Todd Yeslau from Fayetteville, Arkansas. Todd, your swag is on the way. Now for this week's quiz. The New York Knicks completed one of the most remarkable turnarounds in professional sports on Wednesday night, a record-breaking comeback in Game 4 of the NBA Finals.
6: Brunson gets it, fires up a three. Shot no good, but Timmons gone!
5: The Knicks erased a 29-point halftime deficit to beat the San Antonio Spurs by 1 point in the final seconds, as you just heard there. If they win Game 5 in San Antonio Saturday night, the Knicks will capture their first NBA title in 53 years. Here's your quiz question. In Wednesday's game, the Knicks broke the NBA Finals comeback record. Which team previously held that record until Wednesday? You can send us your answers using our app, 1A Vox Pop. Well, as always, we are accepting answers through Sunday evening. No Google, no AI. Good luck. Let's continue the news roundup with Megan Scully, Congress editor at Bloomberg News, David Smith, the Guardian's Washington bureau chief, and Naftali Ben-David, politics and government editor at the Washington Post. I wanted to talk about the Supreme Court. We've got a ruling any day now we're expecting on whether states

0: musical about America's founding, timed for the nation's 250th birthday, of course. The festival began in the early 1980s as Raymond Caldwell's bid to build a professional summer theater for East Texas. Four decades on, Kilgore is still making a pretty strong case that, you know, all the world's a stage. Coming up on 39 minutes past the hour.
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0: It's the Texas Standard. I'm David Brown. Women have long had a place in Texas film history, but this weekend, one festival in West Texas celebrates not just their past, but their future. In fact, there's an emphasis on the future here at the Femme Frontera Film Festival in El Paso, which is celebrating a decade of supporting emerging filmmakers from the border region and at the forefront of addressing some major gaps in the film industry as well. Jackie Barragan is a filmmaker who lives in Las Cruces and serves as co-director of Femme Frontera. Jackie, welcome to the Texas Standard.
4: Thank you for having me.
0: And congratulations, 10 years. Take us back to the beginning. What was the big idea behind this festival? What sort of gaps was Femme Frontera trying to address?
4: Yes, yeah, so in 2016, a local El Paso filmmaker returned from film school in San Francisco and decided, you know, she had just made a film. Her name is Angie Torres, and she connected with five other filmmakers. They decided they wanted to create a space for women and gender expansive filmmakers on the border to address those gaps of the lack of opportunities and access for women filmmakers. So they gathered six films. They screened it in El Paso, and it just took off. It was a space that so many people really needed. It brought people together. It inspired other storytellers to come out, and that showcase went on tour that year, and that became a tradition till today. This is our 10th annual showcase, but it's our second year of being a full-fledged film festival.
0: Let's talk a little bit about borders, because that phrase border stories gets used a lot. What sorts of stories are filmmakers from this region telling that audiences elsewhere might not expect?
4: There's so much diverse storytelling happening here. You know, this is a culture where there's a lot of oral history. And we have films that have been supported by Femme Frontera that addressed the femicides that are happening in Juarez. We had films of how the border wall has affected certain towns on either side of the border. And we also have films that talk about, you know, local heroes, myself included. I made a film about my mother, and she was born and raised in El Paso. She became an undefeated martial artist. That film screened with and toured with the showcase. And, you know, this year we have a Femme Frontera funded film that will be a part of the showcase, which is a carefully curated program. And it's a comedy, actually, that takes place. It's filmed in El Paso in the desert. And it kind of brings in the

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1: 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She died last week at the age of 56.
2: When you were 14, your parents sent you to a school in Austria.
3: Yes.
2: Why did they want you to leave the country, and why did they choose Austria as the place for you to go?
3: Well, you know, I was too much outspoken. I was just, you know, talking all the time. And you should know that in these years, they really stopped no matter who. I mean, in the Iranian prison, you had kids of 15 years old, 16 years old, 14 years old. You had all the ages, and this kid, they could be executed. So, and then it was bomb every day. And, you know, when my parents, they had just one child. And, you know, they were always so, I don't know, I mean, my mother always said, you know, we love you so much that you should go. And she always thought that, you know, the parents, that they keep their kids close to them, they're just egoistic. And the real love is also always to give enough possibility to your kid to go. And that was the reasons they sent me abroad. And why Austria? Because Austrian, they give very easily the visa, and my mother's best friend was in Austria, and you know, their life was not so expensive, and that was a very good French school in Austria. That's why I went to Austria.
2: Did you feel like your parents were rejecting you by sending you away? Did you understand why they wanted to send you away?
3: Oh, yes. At this time, I understood it very well. But then when I went to it in Austria, and I was so misjudged, because, you know, now I am the axis of evil. But in these years, in the very early 80s, you know, I was Khomeini myself, you know, all the Iranian, they were so much misjudged, you know, by this, you know, I was escaping something, and people, they were judging me, but by the thing that I escaped myself. And it was so hard. And, you know, when you are 14, 15, 16, you don't have any friends, and, you know, you don't have your parents, and everybody judge you and everything. So I just cut completely with my country. I just wanted so badly, you know, to assimilate the Western culture, that, you know, I've just forgot who I was myself. And I went back to Iran because of this reason, because I was just too finished, too tired for that. And that is just much afterwards that I understood that to assimilate another culture, first of all, I have to assume my own culture and to assume who I am myself. And then I can open myself to the other ones. And that's made me go back. And at this time, I was kind of angry to my parents, you know, because I thought that it was a rejection. But it didn't last very long, you know.
2: You returned to Iran when you were 18. Intending, yes, to go to college there. Did you stay that long?
3: Oh, yes. I stayed for 6 years in Iran, 5.5 years like that. I made the master in visual communication. You know, I got married, I divorced, I worked, I did all sorts of things. And that is only after that I came back in 1994 to France. But this year that I had in Iran, first of all, I was so happy to be in Iran. And I can tell you, I never partied as much as I did there, because since there, you know, party was forbidden and everything was forbidden. With the students, we were just together almost every night, making a party every night, because first of all, it was forbidden. And then we lived in such a repressive society that the only way to have a balance in our personal life was to have a big freedom in our personal life.
2: Where did you hold the secret parties, and what were the parties like?
3: Oh, like the parties that you have here with more sophisticated people, because, you know, again, you know, whatever is forbidden, you make it even more. For example, you know, now United States, for example, is forbidden to smoke. I smoke three times as much as I do in France, where I have the right to smoke. So that's the nature of the human being. So it was held in the apartments, for example, in my apartment, and everybody came, and you had this Rolling Stone music, and you had Deep Purple, and you had, I don't know, whatever you can imagine, you know, from, I don't know, whatever. And, well, we were drinking alcohol and dancing and shouting and all of that. But at the same time, we were risking to be arrested, and we have been arrested 1 billion times. I mean, how many times haven't I been arrested because of the fact that I was in a mixed party with my friends, and then they came and, you know, they stopped us, and we were one night in the jail, and the day after, the parents, they had to come, they had to pay, we had to sign a paper saying that we will never start to make party again, but we did it. Life continues.
2: Well, I want to thank you so much for talking with us.
3: Thank you very much.
1: Marshawn Satrapi speaking with Terry Gross, recorded in 2003. Satrapi died last week. She was 56. Coming up, Justin Chang reviews Steven Spielberg's new science fiction thriller, Disclosure Day. This is Fresh Air.
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1: This is Fresh Air. Nearly 50 years after making Close Encounters of the Third Kind, Steven Spielberg returns to alien territory in his new sci-fi thriller, Disclosure Day. The film, which opens everywhere in theaters today, stars Emily Blunt and Josh O'Connor as two strangers trying to expose a U.S. conspiracy to cover up the existence of extraterrestrial life. Disclosure Day also features Colin Firth and Coleman Domingo. Our film critic Justin Chang has this review.
7: Earlier this year, former President Obama made waves in an interview when he said that he believed aliens were real, though he hadn't seen any evidence of them during his time in office. President Trump accused Obama of revealing classified information, but then said that he would direct government agencies to release a number of images showing alien and extraterrestrial activity. The Pentagon rolled out those photos last month, but they were largely deemed fuzzy and inconclusive. All this might sound like free publicity for Steven Spielberg's new thriller, Disclosure Day, which is about a massive U.S. conspiracy to hide the fact that aliens have been visiting Earth for decades. If anything, though, the movie's pleasures feel more retro than timely. It harks back to Spielberg's greatest alien-themed hits, like Close Encounters of the Third Kind, E.T., and War of the Worlds. But it also feels like a throwback to the 90s and early 2000s, the era of conspiracy-minded sci-fi series like The X-Files and M. Night Shyamalan's eerie crop circle thriller, Signs. Disclosure Day stars Josh O'Connor as Daniel Kellner, a cybersecurity expert who decides to blow the whistle on his employer, Wardex. That's a powerful agency operating outside the boundaries of the government that for decades has suppressed evidence of alien visits to Earth. Daniel has stolen video footage of these creatures, and he feels duty-bound to disclose it to the public, and to expose the sinister Wardex for having captured, detained, and even tortured its share of aliens. Meanwhile, in Kansas City, Missouri, something strange happens when a TV meteorologist named Margaret Fairchild, played by Emily Blunt, tries to deliver her morning weather report. She freezes up on the air and begins making strange, guttural clicking noises, speaking what appears to be a kind of alien language.
8: Good morning, Kansas City. Let's take a look at today. Today is...
7: Around this time, Margaret also finds that she can read the minds of the people around her, a gift that comes in handy once she too goes on the run with Wardex agents in pursuit. Although Margaret and Daniel don't know each other, they share a mysterious connection. Noah Scanlon, the head of Wardex, played by an unusually terrifying Colin Firth, is determined to stop them before they can make contact. One of Scanlon's deadliest weapons is a form of mind control technology that he uses to try to get Daniel's girlfriend, Jane, played by a very good Eve Hewson, to betray him. Whatever aliens might be capable of doing to us, the movie suggests, we have far more to fear from some of our fellow humans. The mind control bit is one of the movie's cleverest sequences. A scene in which Margaret stages an almost Houdini-level escape is another. At 79, Spielberg is still the nimble filmmaker who delights in treating cinema as a magic trick. He's also as skilled with actors as ever. Firth injects a palpable sense of anguish into the role of the movie's big villain. And Josh O'Connor brings an everyman likability to his truth-telling tech whiz. But the most dazzlingly inventive work comes from Emily Blunt. Often a tough, sardonic screen presence, as in The Devil Wears Prada 2, she gets to flex her proven action and comedy muscles in a more earnest emotional register. Like Richard Dreyfuss's obsessed alien seeker in Close Encounters, Margaret is the kind of madly eccentric character Spielberg instinctively gravitates toward. Someone who has little idea where she's headed, but is convinced, rightly, that the truth really is out there. There are other memorable characters, too. Coleman Domingo gives a warm turn as a fellow whistleblower, who steers the operation from afar. And Elizabeth Marvel delivers a fine performance as a Catholic nun, who, in one of the film's more thoughtful asides, claims that the existence of aliens doesn't threaten her belief in God. If anything, she says, it affirms that God, like the universe he created, is far bigger and more complex than humans like to acknowledge. That's a profoundly beautiful idea, though I wish Disclosure Day itself were a more complex movie. Spielberg's storytelling is often described as overly sentimental, which isn't always fair. His previous work, the semi-autobiographical The Fabelmans, was one of the most genuinely moving films of his career. But sentimentality does ultimately overwhelm Disclosure Day, especially in the big finale, when the movie strains to bring its characters, and indeed all of humanity, together. Having shown us some of the terrible things powerful people are capable of, Spielberg makes a third-act lurch toward catharsis, as though desperate to suggest we aren't beyond redemption as a species. Like the existence of alien life, our essential goodness is easy enough to believe in, but a lot harder to prove.
1: Justin Chang is a film critic for The New Yorker. He reviewed Steven Spielberg's new film, Disclosure Day. On Monday's show, author Eddie Glaude on America at 250. We talk about his new book, America, USA, and the story he says this country keeps telling itself, from Frederick Douglass in 1876 to this 250th year, and what we choose to forget. I hope you can join us. 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We're rolling out new videos with in-studio guests, behind-the-scenes shorts, and iconic interviews from the archive. Fresh Air's executive producer is Sam Brigger. Our technical director and engineer is Audrey Bentham, with additional engineering support from Joyce Lieberman, Julian Hertzfeld, and Diana Martinez. Our interviews and reviews are produced and edited by Phyllis Myers, Anne-Marie Baldonado, Lauren Krenzel, Teresa Madden, Monique Nazareth, Thea Challoner, Susan Yakundi, Anna Bauman, and Nico Gonzalez-Whistler. Our digital media producer is Molly C.V. Nesper. For Terry Gross and Tanya Mosley, I'm Dave Davies.
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11: Today on Fronteras, unincorporated communities along the border known as colonias experience persistent low wages, low insurance coverage, and low incomes.
12: And people like to attribute that to a lower standard of living. But nonetheless, I mean, you compare them to the state and you compare them to their similar regions, they're much, much lower, so are the wages. And that kind of transfers over to these communities, to colonias, which are a lot more vulnerable in that regard, being that they're not only not part of a city, they're unincorporated, but you're already in a region that is first to experience everything last. And these communities are part of that first to experience everything last at a much, much, much slower rate, just because of the neglect that they face, but as well as the lack of attention that they're receiving from the region itself.
11: We examine the state of colonias in the Rio Grande Valley next on Fronteras after this break.
13: Live from NPR News in Washington, I'm Windsor Johnston. The opening bell at the NASDAQ today as SpaceX made its market debut. NPR's Jeff Brumfield reports company shares opened above the listing price.
14: SpaceX began trading at $150 a share. That's around 11% over the $135 the company had named as its list price. It's now officially the largest initial public offering in history. The IPO is also set to make Elon Musk even richer. He could become the world's first trillionaire. The soaring stock price comes despite the fact that SpaceX has been recording big losses in its AI business. Investors are betting that Musk's vision can take the spaceflight company literally to the moon and beyond. Jeff Brumfield, NPR News.
13: A federal judge has issued a preliminary injunction blocking the Justice Department's nearly $1.8 billion anti-weaponization fund. The judge said the move was necessary despite the department's statements that the fund was not moving forward. NPR's Ryan Lucas reports.
15: At a court hearing on a lawsuit challenging the fund, U.S. District Judge Leonie Brinkema said the public statements from DOJ officials that the department was abandoning the fund were not sufficient. She noted that President Trump continues to publicly support the fund and that the government has refused to formally declare under oath that the fund is indeed dead. Judge Brinkema therefore issued a preliminary injunction blocking the fund, but she gave the Justice Department 1 week to provide a clear, unambiguous declaration under penalty of perjury, signed by the acting Attorney General and the U.S. Treasury Secretary, that the fund will not move ahead. If it does so, the judge said she will likely dismiss the lawsuit. If the government does not do so, then the case will move forward. Ryan Lucas, NPR News, Alexandria, Virginia.
13: Ebola continues to spread in Eastern Democratic Republic of Congo. According to the latest figures, more than 670 people have contracted the virus and 136 have died. Emmett Livingstone reports.
16: All appears calm on the streets of Bunia, a city of over 1 million people in Ituri province in eastern Congo. But the easy atmosphere belies the ongoing crisis. Hand-washing stations have sprung up everywhere. And in a central plaza, a screen blares a video explaining Ebola symptoms on loop. 185 cases have been recorded in the city, but there is active transmission in the rural hinterland too. According to the latest government figures, confirmed cases have been recorded in over half of Ituri's health zones. No one knows the true number of people infected. Aid workers say that many people are choosing to stay at home if they develop symptoms, which is complicating the response. For NPR News, I'm Emmett Livingstone in Bunia.
13: On Wall Street, the Dow was up 352 points. This is NPR.
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17: This is TPR News. I'm Steve Short. The nation's oldest and largest Latino civil rights organization is demanding action from local leaders to end in-custody deaths at the Bexar County Jail. TPR's Marian Navarro has more.
18: A local chapter of the League of United Latin American Citizens says more than 90 people have died in custody at the jail since 2020. LULAC calls for Bexar County and San Antonio officials to commit to attending a public forum to address the issue and advance public transparency. It says areas that need attention include the double magistration process, medical and mental health care inside the jail, and the public reporting of deaths. The advocacy group Act for SA is also holding a rally tomorrow demanding jail reform amid the ongoing in-custody deaths. I'm Marian Navarro in San Antonio.
17: Farmers and ranchers in states bordering Mexico are watching their herds closely now that New World screwworm cases have been confirmed in Texas.
19: We pay attention to wounds, irritated behavior, animals that are separating themselves from the herd, loss of appetite, head shaking, unusual odors, or the presence of maggots in a wound.
17: Tom Patterson owns a cattle ranch in Arizona and New Mexico and is the president of the New Mexico Cattle Growers Association. He told NPR's 1A that they are also postponing elective surgical procedures if they can because screwworms like to lay their eggs in open wounds. It's going to be partly sunny today with a 30% chance of showers and a high around 91. Right now there are some scattered showers and it's 86 degrees in San Antonio, 86 in Llano, and 83 in Del Rio. 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
11: Welcome to Fronteras, a program that explores issues at the border and beyond through the lens of arts, culture, and history. I'm Norma Martinez with Texas Public Radio in San Antonio. The U.S.-Mexico border spans nearly 2,000 miles. About 2,400 colonias exist in the U.S. along that border. 1,800 are in Texas. The vast majority of those colonias, 1,200, are concentrated in the Rio Grande Valley. And those colonias are home to roughly 188,000 people. The valley is already considered one of the most disadvantaged communities in the country. The inequities in health outcomes, income, and wages are felt more deeply in the colonias that span the valley's four counties. Colonias in general lack basic infrastructure, are economically distressed, and exist in unincorporated county land. These poorly regulated tracts of land often emerge from rapid border growth and weak enforcement and are overwhelmingly Latino. Enrique Gonzalez is a native of the Rio Grande Valley. He's a regional policy analyst who's dedicated to finding solutions to strengthen quality of life in that region. Gonzalez co-authored an article on Brookings called "As Border Enforcement Expands, Colonia Communities Are Left Without Basic Infrastructure." He has explored the reasons why colonias arise and persist. Gonzalez says he became aware of the inequities within colonias when he started attending college at the University of Texas, Rio Grande Valley.
12: And that involved with visiting a colonia maybe about 2 years ago, south of Donham. And that's when I first started seeing what the everyday life sort of looked like in these communities. And after that, I mean, I journeyed through dozens and dozens of colonias the next 2 years. And while they're not monolithic in a sense, I mean, the issues that they face and the way that they navigate everyday life is to some extent very similar. And a lot of the times it has to do with the sort of infrastructural needs that they face. So growing up, like I said, it wasn't something I was familiar with, not until I was much older and much more involved with the community.
2: Well, we know already just looking at the statistics that the Rio Grande Valley in itself, you know, very high health disparities, very high levels of poverty in these colonias, those conditions are even worsened. Can you maybe give an overview of why it is, number one, that the Rio Grande Valley is so underserved and why it's more so in these colonias?
12: I was speaking with a candidate for the Texas State of Representatives, and he mentioned something that I thought fits very well to that question. The Rio Grande Valley isn't just the first place to experience everything, but they're also the last place to experience most of those things. And I think that's really where the problem starts, especially with some of these disparities. The insurance rates here are much lower. The physician to patient ratio is much lower. And that's just in regards to health, right? Even with some of these socioeconomic factors, the median household level incomes are much, much lower. And people like to attribute that to a lower standard of living. But nonetheless, I mean, you compare them to the state and you compare them to other similar regions, they're much, much lower. So are the wages. And that kind of transfers over to these communities, to colonias, which are a lot more vulnerable in that regard, being that they're not only not part of a city, they're unincorporated, but you're already in a region that is first to experience everything last. And these communities are part of that first to experience everything last at a much, much, much slower rate just because of the neglect that they face, but as well as the lack of attention that they're receiving from the region itself.
2: I mean, it's really interesting because, you know, within the cities, within city limits, you often do see racism written into policy, home buying, home lending, etc. But here it's a totally different story. These are communities that are located in the county outside of these city limits, and they're largely unregulated. And in your article, you do write about why it is so difficult for counties to really be able to regulate these communities. Can you explain sort of the difference between the cities and the counties?
12: Right. So, I mean, one of the big differences, and this is something that county officials have made pretty clear in the past couple of weeks, is the lack of authority that they have to enforce not just subdivision standards, but also zoning standards within the county. And cities are free to do that in the state of Texas. Counties are not. So this is one of the things that allowed colonias to proliferate in the first place, especially in the Rio Grande Valley. And it's sort of that lack of authority that prevents them from really kind of regulating what's going on in these counties. And although they have a much, much higher homeownership rate than the rest of the region and the rest of the country, usually the way they navigate into those homeownership loans and whatnot, and what you call a chateau loan, or usually an unstructured loan, that's treated more like a car loan, not necessarily a real estate loan. They have higher interest, much shorter terms, and fewer protections. And this is primarily due because of that lack of authority that the county has.
2: Many years ago, I did cover colonias in southern New Mexico, and I remember them telling us that, you know, these developers bought up these pieces of land, they subdivided this land, and they would sell them to potential property owners at a very low price, making promises about water and sewage, etc. And those promises were never really kept. And so they were suffering, again, health disparities, poverty, living in essentially very hazardous conditions because they didn't have this basic infrastructure. Is that happening in the valley in these colonias as well?
12: Oh, at a much higher rate, I think, than the rest of the state. So in 2025, Texas A&M study found that I think it was around 235 colonias south of Donna and in the Alamo region, which has one of the highest concentrations of colonias in not only in the county, but in the Rio Grande Valley, 23 to 27% of the population had much higher rates of arsenic in their urine. But not only that, we did a spatial analysis that found that these colonias are much more susceptible to flooding. The GAO had done one a couple years back that found that 95% of colonias were exposed to 100-year flood zones compared to 6% of Texas overall. And our own spatial analysis found that 29% of colonias, about 80,000 residents, experience 10-year flood zone at much higher rates. The Texas Office of the Attorney General also has their own database that determines different indicators that these colonias are experiencing. And although they might be outdated, they do find that 20% of colonias are exposed to yearly flooding. And I think this is compounded by the fact that these communities are much more exposed to waterways that are a lot more polluted, the Arroyo Colorado being one of them, as well as the Donna Reservoir. Both of them have been recognized by the EPA as having high concentrations of PCBs amongst their fish. I think in the case of the Donna Reservoir, the highest amongst any ever recorded fish. So I think this compounds that sort of public health issue.
11: Enrique Gonzalez is a regional policy analyst and has co-authored the Brookings article, As Border Enforcement Expands, Colonia Communities Are Left Without Basic Infrastructure. When we come back, addressing the imbalance in funding on the border.
12: I don't think the problem or the issue really is we have to choose one or the other. I think we're willing to spend this much money in regards to border enforcement, then we need to start paying attention to the communities not too far from that apparatus.
11: Our conversation continues next on Fronteras. I'm Marianne Navarro, and here's what's featured right now on TPR.org. City Council will vote next week on a potential four-year SAWS rate increase. Mayor Gina Ortiz-Jones says it's okay to be a Spurs fan and a skeptic. And the weekend is finally here. Find out what you can do in and around San Antonio. Check out those headlines and more on TPR.org. That's also where you can find many of our stories translated in Spanish.
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11: Welcome back to Fronteras. I'm Norma Martinez with Texas Public Radio in San Antonio. Texas has invested $11 billion on the border, specifically on border security and enforcement. That money has not trickled down to the border communities in need of investment to improve quality of life. Regional policy analyst Enrique Gonzalez has co-authored the Brookings article, As Border Enforcement Expands, Colonia Communities Are Left Without Basic Infrastructure. Gonzalez talks about the ways colonias in the Rio Grande Valley continue to be disinvested and what needs to be done policy-wise to improve conditions in these often unregulated, unincorporated communities on the border.
12: I don't think the issue is we have to choose one or the other. I don't. I think it's pretty clear that we're willing to invest this much into the region, this much into the border. I think a friend of mine put it pretty clearly, a county official. He said, what is it that we're trying to protect, right? So if we're investing this much, what communities are we trying to protect? And I think that that speaks to the case. I mean, the Government Accountability Office reported in 2024 that any support from the state and really the federal government in regards to colonias diminished after 2010. And we have several different organizations, several different agencies within the federal government that do help colonias, but only two out of those five that do really have mechanisms to track. The rest of them don't really even know where much of their funding is going to. They know it's going to border counties, but they're not sure how much of that funding is reaching colonias. So again, I don't think the problem or the issue really is we have to choose one or the other. I think we're willing to spend this much money in regards to border enforcement, then we need to start paying attention to the communities not too far from that apparatus.
2: Well, a really interesting fact that was pointed out in your article, and I think it is something that is a rather surprising fact, is there hasn't been, I believe, in any official capacity by the federal government, any recording of colonias that may have grown or expanded since 1990. That's 36 years ago. So can you explain to us why that is?
12: I think that's one of the biggest problems that colonias face and the communities really that have colonias within them. Prior to 1990, the New York Times wrote an article that really kind of grew the attention around colonias. Colonias were sort of a topic, a very niche discussion at that time. But in 1990, Congress passed the Cranston and Gonzalez National Affordable Housing Act. And this act formally defined what colonias were. But it also declared that any colonias that formed or expanded after its enactment could not be classified as colonias. And I've spoken with county officials around the region, and many of them recognize the fact that colonias not only have grown, but also have started to spring up. Like I said, this is an issue in regards to their lack of authority when it comes to enforcing any subdivision and zoning standards. The existence of colonias and colonial-like communities has continued to expand, but because of this federal definition, there's really no authority that the state has or the local government has to kind of enforce the classification of former colonias or new colonias. And we saw this twice, actually, in the state of Texas. So Texas used to have the Office of Colonial Initiatives, which was dissolved in 2017. But prior to that, in 2010 and 2014, after two assessments that they had conducted, they asked the state legislature in Texas to update the database that they already had, which they were unable to due to that 1990 federal definition.
20: So is there any advocacy going on right now? Any efforts to try to convince lawmakers at the state or federal level to try to ameliorate this? Because I know that Congressman Vicente Gonzalez, I think he put forward a bipartisan bill just last year to try to change that definition. So there is bipartisan support for this. Is there a reason why it's stalling out?
12: You know, I'm not too sure why it's stalling out. And really, I think the perfect time that they could have passed this was in this past Housing Act that they passed this past January. But you're right, there is bipartisan support. It was Vicente Gonzalez and Monica de la Cruz, a Republican and a Democrat. And the reason they're trying to update it, first of all, is Hidalgo County, which has the highest colonial concentration, not just in the state of Texas, but in the entire country, somewhere between 700 to 900 colonias, is set to lose access to the colonial CDBG set-aside funds that the Department of Housing and Urban Development administers through the 1990 Cranston and Gonzalez Act. Not only does it define colonias, but it set a population threshold of 1 million for the counties. And in the case of Hidalgo County, that population threshold is to be reached maybe within the next 5 years. Once it's reached, they lose access to that CDBG set-aside funds, which is really what prompted not just Vicente Gonzalez, but Monica de la Cruz to even sort of start enacting some sort of measure to mitigate that response.
20: But I mean, would even moving that threshold up to a population of 2 million make a difference for those community development block grant programs? Because, you know, we are seeing the Rio Grande Valley also with a very rapid population growth. Many areas across Texas are experiencing that. But that doesn't mean that it is going to equal increased funding to solve all these problems. It just means more people in distress.
12: Right. No, you're 100% right. And I'm with you on that. And look, I like to give the benefit of the doubt that maybe these counties don't have the administrative capacity to even target that pool of funding, right? During a single decade from 2014 to 2023, both Cameron County and Hidalgo County, really the heart of colonial America, received only $4.2 million of that CDBG colonial set-aside fund. Cameron County received, I think, $2.6 million, and Hidalgo County received about $1.5 million. The home to 40% of colonias in Texas, right, received just that little. At the same time, they were springing up projects somewhere between $190 million $265 million. So the capacity is there, but it becomes a problem of neglect, rather, where these counties really aren't giving that sort of attention to these communities. So you're right. I mean, you could update the population threshold, but if these counties aren't targeting the funding that already exists, then really what is the point?
20: Well, I mean, this isn't necessarily addressed in your article, but it makes me kind of make the leap to think that maybe a lot of the people who are living in colonias, they may be immigrants who may not necessarily be here with the proper documentation. They're not here with legal status. And so maybe they might feel hesitant to ask for support, to make their voices heard, to bring their concerns up because this very high investment in border security and some of the actions that they have probably seen and witnessed themselves. Have you seen or considered any of that in the research that you have done?
3: Yes, I did actually, Norma, and I did run the numbers. I did not provide them due to that current political climate. And generally, it's about one-fifth of Colonia residents are undocumented or have some sort of other legal status. But I think the problem really comes down to these communities feel neglected nonetheless, right? To the point where that sort of accessibility to officials and whatnot isn't something that they look for initially or at all, really. They're not involved as much because they're so used to the neglect that already exists that they've kind of feel almost accustomed and mistrust that existing process. So, I mean, I know where you're coming from. It could be an issue regarding legal status. But like I said, I ran the numbers, and I think that's one of the misconceptions when it comes to Colonias. I've heard it come across throughout the past 2 years that I've been working with Colonias. But I think it's more an issue of mistrust rather than an issue of legal status.
20: Well, the article does propose a number of recommendations, and we talked about a few of them, including changing the threshold of 1 million before the funds. And but what are some of the other recommendations that you make in this article that could potentially help address some of these disparities in these colonias?
3: The two most important ones for me are, first of all, reestablishing the Texas Office of Colonial Initiatives. So before it was dissolved in 2017 by Governor Abbott, this agency had a network of a bunch of people that served as the liaison between the state and the six counties with the highest concentration of colonias. This agency also had some minor jurisdiction in regards to the database. I think granting them more jurisdiction to update that database is one of the things that the state could be doing if they do reestablish this agency. But also giving some sort of authority to the counties that they already don't have. It's mostly in regards to the zoning and subdivision standards enforcement. One of the recommendations we make is an inter-county compact, which is possible in the state of Texas through the Interlocal Cooperation Act. And I talked about this earlier. If administrative capacity is such a problem, I think these counties could benefit from pulling their capacity together and start addressing some of these needs, whether that's doing their own census count, right, at the local level, or applying for grants together, addressing some of the infrastructural needs together. That's, I think, one of the more important ones. I do think that most of the responsibility falls to the local government, not necessarily in terms of the authority that they have, but I think speaking to that mistrust I spoke about earlier, it's become an issue where the federal government isn't going to do anything, the state government isn't really going to do anything. I think it's up to the local government to start doing that in an inter-county compact.
20: Well, you brought up a little bit, you hinted that, you know, it's a kind of an undercounted area, that there's not a very strong census response. And one of the things that is very important about these census numbers is that if you respond to the census, it gives you a good idea that kind of equals federal funding. So, you know, increasing that census response is very important. But is there anything else that a community within those colonias can do? We're talking sort of about what outside sources can do. What can communities do to help lift themselves, to support themselves?
3: Now, one of the strongest institutional measures that I've seen has really come from the nonprofit sector. In El Paso, for example, a nonprofit called Dig Deep provided waterway systems for 72 colonias in a colonia not too far north from El Paso, I believe. And here in the Rio Grande Valley, you're starting to see actors like Methodist Healthcare Ministries investing upwards of millions of dollars towards these communities. And I mean, you see much smaller nonprofits at the local level within these communities. And they're seeking out partnerships with these much larger nonprofits that are probably more statewide or nationwide. That way, these needs can go addressed. Maybe those smaller nonprofits, and I can name a few. There's a Raíz Adelante, for example, in Alamo, in the Alamo region. Proyecto Desarrollo Humano, not too far from Mission, Texas, a little west of Mission, Texas. These actors are partnering with other institutions who have the capacity and really have the funding to address these issues at a much more localized level, like I said. Just because of that sort of mistrust that they're used to and that neglect that they're used to coming in from the not just the local government, but of course the state and the federal government.
20: 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We'll make sure to have a link to your article on our website, tpr.org. And again, thank you so much for taking the time to talk to us today.
3: Thank you so much, Norma.
20: Enrique Gonzalez is a regional policy analyst and the co-author of the Brookings article, As Border Enforcement Expands, Colonia Communities Are Left Without Basic Infrastructure. The article was co-written by Brookings fellow Tonantzin Carmona. Find a link to the article at tpr.org. Fronteras editors are Dan Katz and Yvette Benavides. The program is produced by Maria Navarro and Norma Martinez. Charanga Cakewalk composed our theme music. Hear past episodes at tpr.org and on the Fronteras podcast. I'm Norma Martinez with Texas Public Radio in San Antonio. Thanks for listening.
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0: From Texas Public Radio, this is Texas Matters, a weekly radio news magazine that looks at the issues, events, and people in the Lone Star State. Today on Texas Matters, Texas is at war against the screwworm. Are we winning?
1: Well, we missed our window opportunity when we had it bottled up in southern Mexico. That we're not going to get that opportunity again. We missed the, we missed the easy out. Now we're going to have to do it the hard way.
0: And oil prices are high and getting higher. Why isn't Texas doing the drill, baby drill?
2: Using the price elasticity of demand for crude oil indicates that the price should go to about $196 a barrel.
0: This is Texas Matters from Texas Public Radio. I'm David Martin Davies. As of Friday morning, there are 9 cases of the new world screwworm in the U.S., 8 of them in Texas. The screwworm is a pest that is a threat to all warm-blooded creatures, including people. It had been eradicated from North and Central America, but now it is back. The flesh-eating parasite is on the move in Texas, and the U.S. Department of Agriculture is not able to stop it for now. Texas Agriculture Commissioner Sid Miller says the USDA messed up and allowed the problem to happen. Miller lost his Republican primary bid for re-election to Nate Sheetz, and he will leave office at the end of the year. I spoke to Miller about the screwworm and why he's been frozen out of the efforts to contain it.
1: We could have stopped it. I went to the USDA and reminded them that they had two tools that they could use. They were already using the sterile insect technique, SIT, which is where they release sterile flies and they mate with the fertile flies and they, you know, don't produce the offspring. But it's not enough. It's never been enough. So I was encouraging them to, while we had it bottled up in southern Mexico, to go ahead and use the SWAS system. That's screwworm adult suppression system. And basically what that is, in the most simple form, is a fly bait. We could have bottled them up. We had them in a very small geographical location. We could have wiped them out right there, and we would have never had this problem. USDA, for some reason, chose not to use both assets. Now, the SWAS system, it's a USDA product. They developed it. Their scientists and research developed it. They deployed it numerous times with great success. But, you know, they didn't listen. They just completely stuck with sterile flies, which really don't work. Time to do something different. Actually, it's past time to do something different. So we need to launch the SWAS system. We eradicated it in the 70s and 80s using that. We had an outbreak in 1976 in Texas. We had 29,000 cases of screwworm infestations. We launched the SWAS system, put out the bait. It killed 95% of the flies. We followed up with sterile flies. The following spring, we were down to 47 cases. So we know it works. It's got a proven track record. It's time we use it. So, you know, I love Donald Trump. There's not a stronger supporter than me, Donald Trump. I'm calling on him to intervene and let's stop this. And this, by the way, this is not just a cattle thing. It's all livestock. Pets. A lot of the cases we've been hearing about lately are dogs, cats. You know, there's, you know, virtually every family in the United States has a pet. So every family is susceptible to this pest. Just a simple tick bite is enough blood to attract a screwworm fly. And that's how most of these dogs are getting infected, is through tick bites. So it's infected 275 humans. Two of them died in Mexico. We've had a couple here in North America that have been infected with it. So it's not just a cattleman's problem. It's everybody's problem.
3: Well, the billion-dollar Edinburgh, Texas fly factory will not be ready until May of 2027, according to Governor Abbott.
1: Yeah, it's going to be later than that. It'll be ready, but it's not going to be up to full production until late in 2028. So we don't have 3 years to wait. It's here now. We have an outbreak in Texas now. So that's really not a very good option. Just wait. It'll be all over the southern United States then.
3: What does that mean for cattle producers if that happens?
1: Well, it means, more input costs. You're going to have to hire more labor. You're going to have to patrol your cattle. You're going to have to doctor more often. It's going to probably decimate our wildlife population, our deer, not, you know, turkey and everything that we make money off of selling hunts. It's going to have, you know, people are going to get infected with it. That's not good. There's nothing good about this insect, really.
3: I remember seeing that first press conference last week, and I was asking myself, where is Sid Miller? Why weren't you there?
1: I wasn't invited. I was not invited. I would have been there if I was invited.
3: Well, that's bizarre.
1: Well, you know, I make them look bad. Every time I get a chance, I bring up the SLOS system. They don't want to use it. It's embarrassing to them. That's why they didn't want me there.
3: Governor Greg Abbott, he endorsed your primary opponent, who ended up with more votes than you in the Republican primary. Is there something going on there?
1: I don't know what your question is. How does that happen?
3: I mean, is there something between you and Governor Abbott?
1: Well, obviously Abbott doesn't like me. I mean, that's pretty obvious. He endorsed my opponent. So he's not going to allow me to come to a press conference where he's the center stage. I'd show him up probably.
3: You're still the agriculture commissioner of Texas at a time where Texas agriculture is dealing with a crisis.
1: That's definitely true. I'll continue to work to my last hour of the last day. I'm determined to eliminate this pest in my tenure. I just don't see handing it off to anybody else that could handle the job.
3: Is the fact that you were not invited to the briefings, you're not there for the press conferences, and you have a different, more aggressive take on dealing with the screwworm response, is that going to slow down or interfere or have any kind of negative impact on the response to screwworm?
1: You know, I don't think so. I mean, you're calling me wanting my opinion, so apparently I'm still relevant. I've still got a good idea. It still needs to be implemented. We're still talking about it. Hopefully, you know, the Trump administration will see the value of using every tool in the toolbox. I mean, you go to war, you don't eliminate any of your weapons that you're going to use, and we've limited ourselves. We don't need to do that. We need to wipe this thing out. We had a chance to stop it. We missed that window. That now we have to eliminate it and eradicate it for good.
3: Well, can you use your position that you still have? You have control of this agency. Can you do your own SWAS system?
1: We're planning on that. Absolutely. That's in the plan. It's in the works. It's a little difficult. We don't have any appropriations for it. I have the money to do it, but I've got to get permission to spend it for that purpose. And we're working on that. Texas is going to have to lead. We can't wait on USDA to do this. So we've got to, you know, do it ourselves, which is not unusual for Texas. We take the lead on a lot of stuff.
3: Then can Abbott stop you?
1: We'll see.
3: Agriculture Secretary Brooke Rawlings said that you were not a serious person at the press conference. Do you have a response to that?
1: When it comes to this subject, there's no one more serious than me. I'll just leave it there.
3: I mean, you're a cattleman yourself.
1: You darn right I am. Eighth generation.
3: And you had eyes on and experience with the screwworm in your own personal history?
1: I've actually treated sheep, goats, and cattle for screwworm when I was a young boy. We had them on our ranch. I know what they are. I've seen the damage they could do. In a matter of just an hour or two, they can eat out a golf ball size hole in the side of a cow's head. It's very devastating.
3: What is your biggest concern if we don't get a handle on the screwworm? What's it going to mean for beef producers? I mean, they're already dealing with drought conditions. They're getting low prices for their cattle, even though people are paying big prices at the grocery store. That money's not getting

0: guys are making money. None of the rest of the food chain is in the cattle industry. The stocker operator, the feedlot operator, they're not. But the cow-calf people, they're doing fine.
1: So you don't think this is going to be something that would definitely have a long-term economic impact to the Texas cattle industry?
0: Well, you can just look at history and see what it did to us. It was decimating for the livestock, and not just cattle. Remember, it affects all 200 mammals living in the state of Texas.
1: A rancher who finds screwworm on his ranch, if he reports it, what happens, and are they disincentivized to report it?
0: Well, see, I think the USDA did a poor job of publicizing that. They came out and said, you know, send us a sample. If it's positive, we'll come quarantine your ranch. Well, to me and every rancher, a quarantine is a lockdown. You know, if you're quarantined to your house, you can't go anywhere. And that, if you quarantine a ranch, animals can't move. And so I came out and said, that's not a good idea. I mean, I had ranchers tell me so. Well, I'm not reporting it. I don't want to be locked down. I'm just going to treat it and shut up. I said, well, I'd probably do the same thing. That's a disincentive. And then they came out that press conference you're mentioning. And I said, oh, that's not what we meant. We're going to just let you get a health certificate, you know, a health inspection. Well, that's already law. When I go to rodeo or I go to a horse show, I have to get a health inspection to show that my animals are healthy or they can't show up on the fairgrounds. So that's kind of already the norm. And that's not a quarantine. They would have been better off if they said, you know, we find a screwworm in your place. We're going to have a 12-mile hot spot, and anybody in the hot spot's going to have to get, you know, a veterinary inspection before you can sell your cattle. No one would have had a problem with that. But when they called it quarantine, that says we're locking you down. And they didn't, I don't know if they meant that originally and changed their mind, or they, you know, just using poor choice of words. But so here's the bottom line. I agree with them. You should have, if you find a sample, send it in. We need to know where they are. Since they're not going to lock you down, they're not really going to quarantine you. That's okay. You know, they can mark on, you know, this is going to be another place we need to drop some fly bait, or we need to drop some sterile flies. That would be good for you. You want that. That's actually what they did when we had it before. You reported, if you come back a positive, they would drop sterile flies on your place or the fly bait. And that's an incentive, not a disincentive. And that's kind of what they meant, but they did a poor job of explaining it.
1: I would like to get really just clarity on what the policy is, so that people will know, ranchers will know, that they can report it and they will not be subjected to a lockdown quarantine. And so that is your understanding of the policy today?
0: Yeah, that's the way they explained it at the press conference for the first time.
1: Do when ranchers are hearing you, state officials, and federal people like Brooke Rawlings disagreeing publicly, does that create confusion? And, I mean, that's not what we need right now. We need clarity.
0: Well, I'm not disagreeing with Brooke Rawlings at all. I agree we need the sterile flies. We need more of them. We need to build the fly factory. Absolutely. What I'm suggesting is that's not all we need to do. There's no disagreement. She disagrees with me in that the SWAS system is needed. But everything she's doing, I agree with. I even agree with what they call a quarantine. That's not a quarantine. That's a good move. So I don't necessarily disagree with anything she says.
1: Canada says they're not going to take U.S. cattle. Mexico says they're not going to take any livestock from the United States. This has got to be hurting the bottom line of the industry, doesn't it?
0: Yeah, well, it doesn't surprise you, especially Mexico. We've had them shut out for 2 years. So them shutting us out is, you know, I'm surprised it went 2 years before they shut us out. So we've got, you know, that was an outlet for unwanted horses, for, you know, sows and ewes and nanny goats that are at the end of their life cycle. They would buy all that from us. We don't have a market for that now. So that's going to suppress farm prices even.

0: more.
1: And what does the outlook look like? I mean, it seems like the screwworm is spreading. We have a goat in Gillespie County. That's in the Hill Country. We're no longer talking about South Texas. And who knows where else we're going to hear about next? I mean, it seems like it is out there now.
0: None of these new cases are on the Rio Grande. They're all at least one county over. Gillespie County, Fredericksburg, that's 140 miles from the border. Lee County is over 400 miles from the border. The one in La Pryor, 40 miles from the border. The one in Cotulla, 70 miles from the border. And we had another one this morning in Edwards County, which is also not on the Rio Grande.
1: So that tells you the fly is out there and it is not contained to just the border area.
0: No, especially when it's in Lee County, New Mexico. That one's way all over 400 miles from.
1: We need to have a more of a statewide response. Is that happening?
0: Right. Well, we missed our window opportunity when we had it bottled up in southern Mexico. That we're not going to get that opportunity again. We missed the the easy out. Now we're going to have to do it the hard way.
1: And the expensive way.
0: Expensive way, yes, sir.
1: So rather than spending the appropriate amount of dollars to prevent the problem, now we're going to be spending a lot more to deal with it.
0: You've got a perfect 2020 vision.
1: And it's going to take time. It's not going to happen in one calendar year, maybe two or three. I mean, eventually it will get taken care of, but it's going to take a lot of effort and it's going to take a lot of expense. A lot of that is going to be on the back of beef producers.
0: Well, if we keep doing what we're doing, we won't stop it, at least not for 3 years till we get, 700 million flies a week. So it's here to stay unless we change our mode of operation, which I'm desperately trying to get done.
1: Do rural veterinarians, do they have the supplies, the training, and the reporting channels that they need in order to participate in this response?
0: I think so. We've got this, Zavala County, we've got two cases down there. There's no veterinarian in the county. And they're under a fever tick quarantine. So before an animal can leave that county, they have to be dipped. So they're in quite a predicament. You get a cow that you need to take to the vet that's got screw worm. You got to go through the animal health department, take them to a dipping vet somewhere, which would, by the way, would kill all the screw worms. And get them dipped and then take them to the vet.
1: Go to a realistic worst case scenario if the current response fails.
0: Well, it's already failed. It's not if it fails, it's what we're doing is not working. We've been doing it for 18, 20 months and it's getting worse and worse and spreading and spreading. So it'll be more of the same. It'll continue to spread unabated.
1: Sid Miller is the Texas Agriculture Commissioner. Oil prices are high right now, and you look at the gas pump and you can see it. But the predictions are they're going to get much higher by the end of the summer as petroleum reserves are depleted. You might think Texas, the nation's largest oil producer, would shift into high gear to produce more oil, but according to the Dallas Federal Reserve, that is not happening. Instead, Texas oil producers are cashing in on the higher prices, and they're going to ride out the coming oil shock. Energy economics professor at the University of Houston, Ed Hirsch, says Texas oil producers don't have much of a choice, given that President Donald Trump continues to promise that a peace deal with Iran is immediate and the Strait of Hormuz will soon reopen. I spoke with Ed Hirsch about what this means for the consumer.
2: The U.S. attack on Iran was not anticipated by the administration to have any impact on the Strait of Hormuz, even though for 50 years, national security analysts, the Department of Defense, and economists have pointed out this is a severe challenge, chokehold and bottleneck that if Iran ever executed was going to drive the price of oil up dramatically. And well, that's what happened. The president has said that he would have peace and cease fires with Iran over the last, every week since the conflict started. And knowing this, no producer in Texas is going to invest the millions of dollars required to drill a well. Keep in mind that the break-even price required to drill new wells in Texas was about $70 a barrel. And that's using data from the Dallas Federal Reserve Bank. That's an average. You know, some producers can make money at lower prices, but some require higher prices. And the capital flight out of the industry is real. For the last 15 years, up until the war drove the price up, the oil and gas industry has been the worst performing sector in the S&P 500. And so Wall Street doesn't freely give money to oil and gas development anymore. The producers have been through several short, violent, volatile cycles where the price fell, well, actually to zero in 2020. And this hurts capital deployment. The president, with his tariffs war, increased the cost of drilling wells because of the 50% tariff on imported steel, which, of course, domestic producers of steel could raise their prices right away, and they did. The Texas producers have also been hammered by the increased enforcement by ICE. And so while the workers may have been legal, perhaps their extended families weren't. And that's put a damper on the oil patch labor force. And, you know, quite honestly, there's a problem with jumping into a development that may take 6 months to a year and knowing that the price is going to be a lot less, you know, by this time next year and not above the break-even price that's required. A final thought or component or contributing factor is that many producers took advantage of the higher prices before the president was sworn into office, and they layered in swaps or hedges such that if the price of oil fell from $75 a barrel, then their counterparties would make up the difference going forward. Well, the flip side of that is if the price of oil got above $75 a barrel, the oil producers would have to pay the difference to their counterparties. So, for example, ExxonMobil announced that they had entered into such an arrangement and effectively locking in the price of oil, I think, at about $70 a barrel for them. And now with the price in the high 90s or low 90s, depending upon what time of day it is, they are having to pay up to $20, $25 a barrel to their counterparties in the commodities markets. So while the price of oil has gone up, many producers having locked in hedges at the break-even price have not had an ability to capitalize on that. And with higher cost, they're kind of in a bad situation. They're watching their friends cash some big checks, but they can't and don't have the capital to deploy to go drill new wells.
1: We can look at the rig count in Texas, and we see that what you're saying is true. We're not seeing very many. It's just a very modest handful of new rigs being established in the state.
2: Yep, that's absolutely true. And in fact, it's not just the rig count in the U.S. we have to be watching for. It took, about 4 years, 5 years, before the rig count in the Middle East fully recovered from the pandemic shutdown. And so all across the global oil market, drilling for oil with new wells has really been dampened by the downturns that the entire industry has suffered over the last 5-6 years.
1: President Trump has said we don't need oil coming through the Strait of Hormuz, that we can produce more oil in the United States. His policy has been drill, baby, drill. But we've seen less drilling actually since he's been president. But when he says we don't need that oil, we can produce more mainly from Texas, we're seeing that not happen.
2: Right. It's an issue with price, of course. And the president, like many folks who are unfamiliar with the economics of the industry, believes that oil is everywhere, ubiquitous, and costs the same to get out of the ground. Well, that's not the case. There are many different grades of oil. The shale plays have lighter, tighter crudes. And in fact, the U.S. exports about 4.5 million barrels a day of its lighter oils from the shale plays because that doesn't marry up well with our refineries. Last year, in 2025, the U.S. imported on average 6.2 million barrels a day. More than 4 million barrels a day of that came from our ally, Canada. That matches up well with the refineries across the midsection of the country and down to the Gulf Coast. Our imports from countries that have been cut off by the blockade of the Strait of Hormuz averaged about 490,000 barrels a day. And while the U.S. is the wealthiest buyer of oil in the global market, we can certainly replace that 490,000 barrels with oil from someplace else. But the fact of the matter is there are no restrictions on exporting oil or refined products from the United States. So in the first week of the conflict, ExxonMobil chartered tankers to take gasoline and refined products to Asia. And so quite literally, we have the consumer in San Antonio, the consumer in Austin, competing against the consumer in Tokyo or in Ho Chi Minh City for the next gallon of gasoline.
1: But it does seem like the price of oil right now can be said to be artificially low, and that we are going to be hitting a D-Day on when draining strategic reserves is no longer going to be an option, and China is going to begin to be buying more oil, and that we're going to hit, some experts say, $200 a barrel oil, and Texas not being able to produce more oil, whether it's because of economic constraints, because they believe Donald Trump's promises that peace is around the corner with Iran, that we're going to hit a conflict there that is going to be costly at the gas pump.
2: That's absolutely correct. So in our paper, Crude Oil Imports and National Security, we outlined the mathematics behind that analysis. And this was done a number of years ago. In fact, I lectured with the U.S. Naval Staff College about that, now more than 10 years ago. And starting from where we were at $56 a barrel in January, removing about 10% of the global production from the global oil market, using the price elasticity of demand for crude oil, indicates that the price should go to about $196 a barrel. And so this is the threat that the Iranians have made. That price increase has been blunted by the release of 400 million barrels by the International Energy Agency. And of that includes $172 million from the U.S. Strategic Petroleum Reserve. These reserves will be sold into the market sometime by the end of June, July, or August, depending upon which analyst you're listening to. If peace is not broken out, if the strait is not unblocked, and these nations that have been bottled up can restore production, we're going to see much higher prices because of the end of the releases. We know that the U.S. Navy has said it would take up to 3 months to clear the Strait of Hormuz of any mines. We know that oil facilities in Saudi Arabia, Bahrain, Qatar, Kuwait, and Iraq have been damaged by Iran. And we also know that they have shut in tens of thousands of wells in that region. It's going to take time to restore production to pre-war levels.
1: Ed Herz is an energy economist at the University of Houston. That's it for this edition of Texas Matters. Thanks for listening. I'm David Martin Davies. 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
6: Extreme athletes don't just need to train their bodies, they need to train their brains too. I'm Jane Lindholm, and this is Science Friday. Extreme athletes need their bodies to be in tip-top shape. They also need to train their brains.
7: Getting attacked by birds, like having holds break, like falling off of things, like getting lost in, tons of weather things. But I wouldn't necessarily take any of that back, because, I mean, that's inherent to the climbing experience. I mean, that's part of climbing.
6: Climber Alex Honnold joins us to talk about the psychology of extreme sports, plus how the Blue Origin explosion is forcing NASA to reconsider its Artemis timeline. And we'll get into the fizzy chemistry of that happy hour drink and the brain science of why it makes you feel the way it does. After this.
8: Live from NPR News in Washington, I'm Windsor Johnston. A judge has denied a request from the Kennedy Center to pause a ruling that orders President Trump's name removed from the building. The court ruled last month that the president's name was illegally added to the performing arts facility. NPR's Elizabeth Blair reports the Kennedy Center board, which is chaired by Trump, challenged the decision late yesterday.
9: The government filed a motion for a stay, which says the Kennedy Center would be, quote, forced to squander time and money only to potentially revert back to the current name after appeal. They also say removing Trump's name will hurt the center's fundraising and will contribute to its financial decline. Now, ever since Trump took over the Kennedy Center, artists have canceled shows and ticket sales have plummeted.
8: It's NPR's Elizabeth Blair reporting the administration has until just before midnight to remove Trump's name. Israeli and Palestinian civil society activists are teaming up in Paris today to push for peace through a two-state solution. NPR's Eleanor Beardsley reports they remain hopeful despite the conflict in the Middle East.
10: French Foreign Minister Jean-Noël Barrot opened the conference, which was also attended by dozens of foreign ministers. John Linden is executive director of the Alliance for Middle East Peace. He says that the more than 150 Palestinian and Israeli activists here remain determined.
11: They're clear-eyed about the challenges, the wave of dehumanization, the support for violence, this kind of tidal wave of extremism we see in the societies, and there's a bravery and a determination.
10: Linden says before, these peacemakers might have been afraid to gather together because of threats when they return home.
11: No one has time for that now. This is existential.
10: As one Israeli soldier turned peace activist put it, a conflict you pass on to your children is not a conflict you have won. Eleanor Beardsley, NPR News, Paris.
8: A group that organizes political activities for democratic causes in Ohio has been raided by the FBI. Joe Ingles with the Ohio Public Radio Statehouse News Bureau has more.
12: Ohio Organizing Collaborative board member Prentice Haney says FBI agents have searched premises and in some cases taken laptops and electronic devices as well as interviewed people who work with the organization.
13: There's no reason for over 100 agents to be knocking on the doors of everyday Ohioans demanding and accusing people of voter fraud as if it was a witch hunt and scaring them with their children, following them in their cars to school and to work. I mean, this was a full-out assault. I mean, we haven't seen anything like this in Selma.
12: Haney says the people who were contacted by the FBI were told it was related to a case of voter fraud. The FBI has been contacted for comment. For NPR News, I'm Joe Ingles in Columbus, Ohio.
8: On Wall Street, the Dow was up 360 points, the Nasdaq up 62. This is NPR News.
14: Live from the Texas Newsroom, I'm Gail DeBotter. At least 11 people were shot in a mass shooting in West Texas. One person was killed. Midland authorities have also confirmed the suspected shooter has died. Midland Mayor Laurie Blong.
15: We want to start off by saying that our thoughts and prayers are absolutely with the victims and with their families, with our first responders, with all of the medical staff that are responding this morning. This has been a process with a lot of cooperation with a lot of different groups. And so we want you to hear us say that our thoughts and prayers are with you.
14: Midland police say they got the initial call around 8 this morning. That was followed by a SWAT standoff. No word yet on the identity of the suspected shooter. Texas public school advocates are blaming state lawmakers for the wave of campus closures around the state. The base funding allotment for schools hasn't been updated since 2019. Chandra Kring Villanueva of Every Texan says the system is built on an arbitrary foundation.
16: It's really a crisis that was manufactured by the legislature. They know that they're not putting in enough funding for our schools to operate. We've created charter schools that are siphoning off money from traditional public schools, creating two inefficient systems.
14: State projections suggest up to 400,000 fewer public school students within 5 years. The Spurs are hoping to stay alive in the NBA Finals as they meet the New York Knicks in San Antonio tomorrow night. The Knicks lead the series 3-1. They have a 7:30 tip-off tomorrow night at Frost Bank Center. I'm Gail DeLauder from the Texas Newsroom.
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1: Too much gabbing today, so we got to leave you without a final note. 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Marketplace's executive producer is Nancy Fargali. Joanne Griffith is the chief content officer. Neil Scarborough is the vice president and general manager. And I'm Kristen Schwab. 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

0: I was looking at very tiny, tiny replica of human brains that had been essentially grown from stem cells and had many of the kinds of cells in it that you would find in a human brain.
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4: Live from NPR News in Washington, I'm Ryland Barton. Elon Musk's company SpaceX had a banner day on its stock market debut today. As NPR's John Ruich reports, it rose more than 19% and made Musk a trillionaire.
5: SpaceX broke records with its IPO, raising $75 billion. And when the shares traded on the NASDAQ, demand was strong. The stock opened up 11% from the IPO price and ended the day up more than 19%, making SpaceX one of the biggest companies on Earth by market cap. Some experts say it's overvalued, though. The company has a unique toehold in rocketry and satellite communications, and it's also involved in artificial intelligence. But it lost $5 billion last year and another $4 billion in the first quarter of this year. SpaceX doesn't lack for ambition. It wants to put people on Mars. But its path to profitability is unclear. With the SpaceX IPO now in the books, markets will be looking ahead to two other mega listings expected this year, Anthropic and OpenAI. John Ruich, NPR News.
4: The Trump administration filed for an emergency stay today to prevent the removal of President Trump's name from the Kennedy Center. NPR's Chloe Veltman reports this came after a federal judge denied an initial appeal earlier today by the center's board of trustees.
6: It was looking as if the board, which is stacked with Trump allies, would comply with U.S. District Judge Christopher Cooper's ruling that the renaming of the facility was illegal because it required congressional approval. But late Thursday, the board abruptly changed course and filed an appeal. Cooper denied that appeal in the morning, and now the Trump administration has filed an emergency stay in the D.C. Circuit. This lawsuit against the Kennedy Center was brought by Congresswoman Joyce Beatty. Her attorney, Norm Eisen, says any further attempt to overturn the court's decision is a waste of time.
7: It will not stand. Sooner or later, that name is coming off the building.
6: Scaffolding is in place to reach the lettering in question. Chloe Veltman, NPR News.
4: It's day two of the World Cup, and some fans are braving the Texas heat to cheer their teams on at a FIFA fan festival in downtown Houston.